All right. Just got to get everything dialed here. Well, I don't have everything dialed, but I want to get to the important stuff. You're listening to KRBX 89.9 FM Caldwell, Boise. That's Radio Boise. And 6 o'clock on the nose. I know you're a music lover if you're here. My name's Dave. The name of the program is Radio Debut. We play freeform music every Sunday from 6 to 8 p.m. We're always having a ball down here.

Yeah. All right. Now that I got my personal audio dialed in, I want to jump back in. And welcome you once again. I want to say hello to Angela checking in from C-Town all the way down at the other end of the valley. Come on in. When we're talking about the Treasure Valley, we're talking about the greater Boise metropolitan area. That includes CUNA. Garden City, of course. Out there through Meridian and Eagle. Brother David from the Mitten, part of the extended, the Megalopolin, the Boise Megalopolin area. Extends all the way over to the Mitten. Curtis, of course. Permanent resident. And you. Oh! And Lexi out there in Boston. Watch out for those nor'easters. And the rest of y'all. Come on into the chat. Spinatron. Just go to spinatron.com and search Radio Debu. D-E-B-U. I don't know. Oh, well, I'm talking so strong here. I want to hype a big event that's coming up this Saturday. We'll give away a pair of tickets in a little while. Lobo Luna, it's called. The Night of Cumbia Fusion. That's presented by Radio Boise's own, the Latin card, the Latina card. Lucha Luna's going to be there all the way from Seattle. And, of course, Lobo Lara. Shrine Ballroom this Saturday, October 3rd. Pair of tickets later on in the show. And we'll play some of those guys.

0: All right. Lucha Luna there from Seattle. They will be in town down at the Shrine Ballroom this Saturday. Benefit for Radio Boise. And Lobo Lara will be on that one, too. Let me see. I had some. Let me just get you some proper. Let me get you the full rundown here, if I can. Here we go. Well, I'm trying. All right. The Latina card from KRBX presents Lucha Luna and Lobo Lara for a night of dancing and cumbia fusion. So Lucha Luna is a Seattle duo mixing Latin percussion, heavy bass, punk vocals, and reggaeton flows into an energetic expression of joy and rage. Formed in the unrest of 2025, you know what we're talking about. Lucha Luna speaks to resistance, liberation, community, and healing. And then you know Lobo Lara and Chili Willy. This will be happening. Artwork by Hector Acuna. And I got something he made. And I haven't seen the flyer yet, but I understand it's really hip. Anyway, just wanted to do that one justice. But let's take care of this important message. And then we'll be right back with more music. How does that sound?
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2: Good morning, Mr.

This is Scott Holzman. If you're 21, you're too old. If you're 14, you're too young. If you're in between, come, walk through the living eye into another world. Take a fantastic voyage through the mist into the inside of an android. Hear the heart beating as it pulsates from the ribcage of total environment. An artificial being programmed by a computer to surround you with emotions you've never known existed. Not until you've walked into the inner world of your imagination.

0: Yeah, that's the story of somebody's life. Not mine. Not mine, man. I never woke up sick, sober, and sorry with that, with the needle, you know, going at the end of the record like it had been doing for the last 5 hours when you had that Lefty Frizzell album on. That might have been you, though. If so, that was for you, dedicated to the one. Lefty Frizzell and Johnny Bond. Before that, Nancy Sinatra, Nice and Easy. Brother David sang that at a gig today. Wish we could get you doing that on the air. Parquet Court, Stone and Starving. We'll send that one out to Lexi. If you're not sick, sober, and sorry, then you're stoned and starving. Ain't that just the way it is? Heather, The Living Eye. A freak out in, I think we started that set off with Johnny Burnett. Train kept a rolling. No. We heard from Wild Man. Oh, Wild Man Fisher. Yes. So, Angela, I don't know. Angela might have bailed, but if you're still there, I'm bringing Wild Man Fisher out to Sunny Slope, and we're going to do a winery crawl, and we're really hoping. He said, hey, man, I heard about Angela. Can she come along with us? So let me know. And you really got to meet Wild Man Fisher. He's a good dude, and you can spend a few hours with him. Za and Parate from Spain, Pregones. That was our set. Important messages. We'll be right back. Oh, wait. Okay, let's try it again.
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0: We'd be much obliged if we hear from you during Radiothon. I'll be down here. A few shout-outs here. Kid Skippin', good to hear from you. Leo and Joyce over there at Reed's Lake in East Grand Rapids. That's the, you know, a lot of people say it's the rough side of Grand Rapids, but they just don't go over there. That's where all the cool people hang out. So thanks for tuning in. Is it really a harvest moon? Who else? Oh, and Captain Senile, good to hear from you, too. I think I've gotten everybody. I always like to know you're out there. Guess what? We are going to do that ticket giveaway. So we've got a big KRBX benefit this Saturday at the Shrine Ballroom. Lucha Luna from Seattle and Lobo Lar from right here in the Treasure Valley. And great night at Cumbia Dub. It's going to be fun. Here's how it's going to go. If you can go, it's the Saturday. You've got to be able to go. All right. You got to be committed to this. I got a pair of tickets for you, and I'll take the second caller at 208-258-2073. This right here is Lucha Luna.

You know, it's possible. It's possible that I didn't provide the phone number. Oh, hold on. Hey, you're calling number one. Hang up and call again. That was live on the air. Okay, I did provide the phone number. 208-250-208-258-2073. Now you just got to be the next caller and the tickets are yours.

Okay, well, I was very excited by the level of interest in this show, and I hope you all turn up anyway. Congrats to Justinian, who won the tickets. But a number of other people called, and I'm sorry that we don't have more. I think there will be more giveaways this week, so stay tuned to Radio Boise. Kid Skippin, this is a cover. This is a Jefferson Airplane. You just got to listen carefully.

0: Dear God. Man, everybody's down here.
1: Everybody?
0: Everybody.
1: There's not many of us left.
0: There's Speedy's here, everyone. Well, you're already on the air. Should I turn the mic on for you?
1: Nah.
0: No?
1: Not unless you got something to talk about.
0: Well, I just played XTC. Is that worth talking about? What do you got to say about it? Remember XTC? Remember this album, Skylarkin?
2: I love this album. You know, this album did not have Dear God on it originally.
0: Really?
2: And then Dear God was released as a B-side, and it was so popular that they repressed the record with Dear God on it.
0: Well, there you go, man.
2: Also, Andy Partridge is paralyzed with stage fright.
0: That I know.
2: Yeah.
0: Yeah. You know, he was driving a cab for a while, like long after this, and before, I remember hearing an interview with him, and he was driving a cab. Well, now I'm blanking on the name. It's the album that has River of Orchids on it. It's got like the peacock feather. Anyway, I was floored. He was like driving a cab in New York City or something because he couldn't play gigs.
2: He's a fascinating person. The Secret Lives of Rock Stars, Bob Mould started after Sugar broke up, he became a cameraman for wrestling.
0: No way.
2: Yes. And then he started being a producer, helping people get worked up. And then he started writing scripts. And he is still involved in professional wrestling as a full-time job. Well,
0: really?
2: As a job. He writes scripts for wrestlers and helps them get pumped up before they go on the air.
0: Wow.
2: Yeah.
0: Bob Mould.
2: Yeah.
0: All right. Thanks for that rock and roll trivia.
2: There you go.
0: Speedy, tip in his hand because what do you got? You got anything in the works yet for Radiothon?
2: I do.
0: Do you?
2: Yeah.
0: Are you able to leak?
2: I would say so. Today I nailed down a guy named Brother Fantastic, who is a solo artist, who's going to come in on the 16th, and I have my friend on From the Basement, and then I also have my friend Kale Brown coming in the following week, the 23rd, to join with me on Transitions and Modulations.
0: Oh.
2: And I will fill in those other two slots very soon.
0: Dig it. Yeah, I got a little work to do, but I got an idea or two.
2: Well, you're welcome to. You want to do a Transitions and Modulations with me?
0: Maybe.
2: Okay. Yeah, we'll talk about it later.
0: Let's talk off air. We can't get into these kind of details.

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2: All right, hey, you know what? We got 1 hour to go. We're not done. We're not even down. We're certainly not out. And I think I'm all caught up on the greetings and salutations and thank yous. So let's just get back into something groovy.

0: Kronos Quartet, man. Remember when they were everywhere? I don't know. Maybe they still are everywhere. And I'm just nowhere. Used to be all over soundtracks and in my ear. Anyway, White Man Sleeps, the first movement off of Pieces of Africa, one of Robert Plant's favorite records. For that, Songhai Blues, Subur. Pink Floyd, yeah, Syd Barrett era Pink Floyd. Bike off that brilliant Piper at the Gates of Dawn album. We heard Sleepwalker from the Gang of Four. Began the set with Pete Drake. I'm Just a Guitar. Everybody Picks on Me. That was our set. I've got something special for you right here.
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0: Hey, you know what? Way back in early 80s, Stuart Copeland had a side project that was top secret. It was called Clark Kent, with Clark with a K. And he played all the instruments and did all the vocals on it. And for a long time, he wouldn't cop to it. He'd be like, no, that's a friend of mine. I helped him make the record. But it's all Stuart Copeland. So I think it's pretty cool. Here's a demo from it called Strange Things Happen.

0: So that what we're really talking about here is the two aspects of the consciousness of words.
1: I don't understand the words you use. Please, wait a moment. I want to talk to you.
2: It's not the kind of thing that's easy to talk about.

2 weeks after my arrival, Fox died just after sunset. 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He wagged his tail nervously. Since the beginning, he hadn't touched his bowl once. He had lost a lot of weight. I helped him to settle on my lap. For a few seconds, he looked at me with a curious mixture of exhaustion and apology. Then, calmed, he closed his eyes. 2 minutes later, he gave out his last breath. I buried him inside the residence at the western extremity of the land, surrounded by the protective fence, next to his predecessors. During the night, a rapid transport from the central city dropped off an identical dog. They knew the codes and how to work the barrier. I didn't have to get up to greet them. A small white ginger mongrel came toward me, wagging its tail. I gestured to him. He jumped on the bed and stretched out beside me. Love is simple to define, but it seldom happens in the series of beings. Through these dogs, we pay homage to love and to its possibility. What is a dog but a machine for loving? You introduce him to a human being, giving him the mission to love. And however ugly

0: Fairport Convention. All the way back in 1969. A Sailor's Life. Getting deep. Richard Thompson's still out there, man. He's got a brand new record out. He doesn't come to places like Boise, but he is touring. I saw he's at the Ann Arbor Folks Festival in January with his band. I recommend him. I haven't seen him in quite a while, but never saw a Richard Thompson show that didn't fry my head. Before that, Iggy Pop. Yeah, that touched a few hearts. A Machine for Loving. Nothing like the love of a dog, huh? Iggy Pop. Prior to that, Wax Taylor, Beyond Words, Gene Vincent and his Blue Caps, Jezebel. The Young Fresh Fellows with their theme. We heard from the English Beat, March of the Swivelheads. Shadowy Man on a Shadowy Planet, Five American, Six Canadian. And we began that set way back there with Clark Kent, a.k.a. Stuart Copeland. Strange Things Happen. Hey, I'm overdue. I'm a little late, but here are some important messages. Be right back.
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4: 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Give a little, get a lot.
0: Yeah, it's cheap, cheap, cheap. Give a little, get a lot. You can pick a little, talk a little, pick a little, talk a little. Since I've always got that Faces box set, let's do it.

Hey, guess what? That's going to do it for me. Oh. Yeah, that's going to do it for me. I've had all kinds of fun. As many kinds of fun as there are. So thanks thanks for funning along with me. I'm going to be away next week. Curtis is going to be sitting in. Thanks in advance, Curtis. And so I'll look for you in 2 weeks. But I hope to see some of you down there at that Cumbia night this Saturday over at the Shrine Ballroom. All kinds of fun happening there, too. If not, we'll look for you in 2 weeks' time. Until then, take care of yourselves. Take care of each other. Take care of business. Over and out.

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0: Yeah, In With Squall. That's the way you do it. That's Flowers Must Die on their first album, In a Minute. It's been a while. Der Blommer Da was their last album, which came out in 2018, something like that. This one is called Tisnad off their Rocket Recordings label, and that's a cut called Naja. Before they heard Peter Jeffries, legend of New Zealand scene, Nocturnal Projections, and This Kind of Punishment. He has a brother, Graham Jeffries, who's done a lot of great stuff in New Orleans, but his first album in two decades, I believe, it's called The Day They Let You Out is the Day They Might Not Let You Come Back. That was a cut called Where You Gone, Where Have You Gone, off Omaha's Grapefruit Records. And my find of the week is via the Belgian band called The Clittons. They have a brand new one out called Have a Heart. This is a cut called Taxi. Listened to the whole album yesterday, and man, it's terrific. Absolutely terrific album. Might be putting it on my top 10. We'll see what happens. A lot of great music yet to come. I'm Wayne Burt. This is Drift Correction. Thanks for chiming in, everybody. Really appreciate it. I'll be right back.
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0: Sacramento's finest. They've been around for a couple decades. They've got a brand new one out. It's called This Slog. The name of the band is San Kazagascar. Here's a cut, a riff, a pun on an REM song. It's called Driver 8 here on Radio Boise.

0: Yes, indeed. Nita Vanderlinde on Radio Boise with a cut called Girls off her brand new release, Wild Love. She, of course, of the New Eves, and the one with the warble, as you can see. She plays a really nice trick on this album. She names her first song Street Hassle. And then on the second song, which is this one, she used the melody from Street Hassle. Maybe you heard it. Maybe you didn't. That was a cut called Girls. Birdnest Royce. Unlike the other Flying Nun stablemates back in the 80s, New Zealand bands, they were not from Dunedin, as were most. They were from Auckland. They put out one album only on Flying Nun Records, self-titled in 1987. This had the cut that you heard called Jeringle, also off a compilation produced by Flying Nun in 2013. Janelle Leppin from the Baltimore, Washington, D.C. area, Electrified Cello with Chris Taylor on drums, which absolutely make this album. Name of the album is called The Realist. You heard a cut called Rhizome's Home. Just came out on Out of Your Head Records. The Drin preceded that. Dylan McCartney, he's also in The Surfs, and he put out this epic album that was just released last week called I Lost My Way for Centuries. There is so much on this album. It's going to take a while to get through the beauty and the out-of-tune sax of it all. That was a cut called Cannery Action. And we led the set off with Sacramento's combo called San Cantagascar. You heard a cut called Driver 8. That's A-T-E. Find a Way to Beat the Hated Heat. Off the album called This Slog. Came out on Lather Records. This album's pretty terrific. Five cuts, all epic, all sprawling, and all working in sync to make good dissonant music for your listening pleasure. I'm Wayne Burt. This is Drift Correction. Going to play a quick message and be right back.
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0: I know MGola on the chat was saying, quoting the line from the Nina Vanderlinde, which was Starships Into the Moonlight. My favorite line, the one that makes the whole song, was girls can crack your skull if they like. Beware. Here's a new one. Not new. It's not new at all. It's from 1998. But I revisit all that stuff. There are those go-to sort of canonical artists that I listen to on Drift Correction. And I go back into those. I'm like, what one cut haven't I played? And I think this is a good candidate. Off the album And Now the Rain Sounds Like Life Falling Down Through It from Roy Montgomery, 1998 release. Here's a cut called Ill at Home on Radio Boise.

nostrils is silent bones. Some are crowned kings while others lose their thrones. When the witch doctor laughs, throws his silent bones. Small old mouths scream and run to mama kangaroo.

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0: Ronnie Vaughn here on KRBX 89.9 FM, Cabo Boise, with Pare de Sonar Come Estrellas Distantes, off an album that has 27 words in it. Maybe not quite. A misteriosa luta de reino de para siempre contra o imperio de nunca mais. Came out in Polydor Records in 1969, and that was a really good period for Brazilian music. A little bit of the crackdown probably changed the inventiveness of music, and the 70s changed it too, as evidenced by Ronnie Vaughn becoming a kind of a cheesy crooner who obviously had more popularity down the road. Before that, from New Orleans, Twisted Teens, that comes on recommendation of Jared the Manimal Bostrom, he of Event Horizon Boogie, with Nat Love, 11 p.m. to 1 a.m., that's Tuesday night, Wednesday morning, and I like it. It's good stuff. That was Top of the World Highway Number 2, a Florida Water Blues, Going Underground Records came out on. And of course, Mr. Beefheart and his magic band did The Witch Doctor Life, off their very final studio release, Ice Cream for Crow. And it just shows you that, man, he was just a beautiful weirdo to the end. That rhythm section, the oppression, the abuse that he put everybody through. I don't know if he got together, got along with his band more harmoniously at the end, but, the whole early stories of locking his entire band inside of a house until they got their fractured sound correct are pretty legendary. And, of course, we led the set off with Roy Montgomery doing Ill at Home, and he might have very well been ill at home, knowing Mr. Montgomery, off the 1998 album called And Now the Rain Sounds Like Life Is Falling Down Through It. Forever a perennial favorite here on Drift Correction. He's got a new one out I've played a little bit off of. I'll probably dap into that in the weeks that come. But in the meantime, we always have the vaults. I'm Wayne Burt. This is Drift Correction. Thanks, everybody, for chiming in. That's pretty fun stuff. Going to have some more cool, squally music for you here coming up in a minute.
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0: Run on Radio Boise with a cut called In Strength off Start Pack, and that came out in 1996. One of my favorite types of artists are the ones that come from the avant world, and Alan Licht is definitely part of that. Man, he can do some squally experimental stuff, but when he bubbles up into doing those mainstreamer songs, they're pretty great. That was Sue Garner on vocals and Rick Brown on drums. Rick Brown you might recognize because he plays Crates in $75 Bill. Wither, $75 Bill. I don't know. Maybe they'll reappear at some point. I was preceded by Melbourne, Australia band Swap Meet doing a cut called I Know off their album Mount Zero. You'll be hearing more off that album. And we led the set off with tonight's song for Strength and Courage, Henry Solomon and Jake Lazovic doing Superman's Night Off off the album called Henry Opens for Voyeur.
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0: Here's a brand new band from south of the border. They're called From. They have a brand new album called Furar Hondo. Here's a cut called El Enemigo on Radio Boise.

Off their brand new release, Archives, that was Vanishing Twin with Bring Me the Axe. I didn't know a girl could do that. Yes, they can. They can wield axes. Before that, you heard Eddie Current, Suppression Ring, doing Ivory Tower off their album called In Light of Recent Events. Touring all over the place in Australia. Man, oh man, what a thing that would be to get a chance to see those guys. It's just amazing that they just go silent for 3 or 4 years and like, oh, hey, I looked. I saw an Eddie Current Suppression Ring album without much fanfare. Just a bunch of working guys putting out really good, good, tense, garagey rock and roll. For the year, Basic consisting of Chris Forsythe, Douglas McCombs, and Michael Patrick Avery. This is off their second album, just titled Basic, not This Is Basic. Came out on No Quarter Records, meaning largely probably they're a Philadelphia combo. This album, I'm a believer. I wasn't at the beginning because it has less of that Nick Milivoj vibe, but I'm a believer. It's a good album, good, good album. And we led the set off with a band called From Mexico, doing a call called El Enemigo. That might be the equivalent of Frenemy. Off their brand new release called Furor Hondo. I'm going to leave you with a long one. I told you there were 3 songs for strength and courage tonight. This one a particular favorite. This whole album just absolutely casts the spell. Of course, it's the amazing Oren Ambarshi, along with Christer Bolten, who played with Don Cherry back in the day, and that great rhythm section from Fire Orchestra, Johan Bertling and Andreas Werlin. Name of the album is called Serpentine, and I leave you with this one, 15 Minutes in Tiggerite, here on Radio Boise. Thanks for listening. See you next week.

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3: 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Best in local hip hop with DJ Andy Yo and DJ Winkle in the his house. Yeah, yeah.

Different ways of helping, empower each other, you know, for this movement of truth. It's a divine momentum. So basically, I think.

Yo, yo, yo, what it do, Radio Boise listeners. What up, y'all? My name is DJ Winkle, and this right here is the Crush Corner. I almost said the wrong show. This is Crush Corner, your home for the latest and greatest in Idaho-made hip-hop music. Rolling kind of solo tonight, but that howl goes out to my friendly neighborhood wolfman, Adam Amoeba. Send you love, pal. But I'm holding it down tonight and playing some great hip-hop music. Let me tell you what you heard in that last set. If you're new to the show, everything on this program is related to the Gem State in some fashion. And it's hip-hop music, rap music, that's Idaho-based. Yes, it exists. We've been doing this show for about 7 years, highlighting it. And there's more talent coming out, new tracks, great music every week. I actually do have a world premiere that'll be airing in just a little bit. But we kicked the show off with Oso Negro, now a Floridian, but did a lot for the Idaho hip-hop culture, putting a lot of people on. Still consider him an Idaho rapper. Damn Fool, featuring DJ Nick B from an album called Bjorn Borg. 2023. Wow, already been 3 years. Illest Lyricist with Burning Hot. That's a single from this year. That is some Eastern Idaho Twin Falls-based hip-hop music. Axiom the Wise and Andy O, who are just rising up, man. Those guys are polished on their hip-hop game these days. That was Don't Step from an album called Merfolk Space Program. What a great idea for an album. If we're going to be sending somebody into space, why not some Merfolk? Wins with another song called Step. So Andy and Axiom said, don't step. Well, Wins just went ahead and he stepped. It happened. And that was a track from this year from a B-tape with a lot of rappers on it. Zabian with Not You. That's from City of Trees compilation that's mega old. I think it's like 12 years old from 2024. Madison Proof with London Fog featuring Natalie Grace. And you just heard from Rue Nostalgia with a track called Zion. Love the vibes on that one. Cool. Well, Wayne Burt is excited to be attending the Loba / Luna Cumbia night that is going to be happening soon at the Shrine Ballroom. 7 p.m. on, does it say the 23rd? I think that's right, of next month. So lots of tickets are going to be given away for that show on Radio Boise. Not right now. I don't have tickets. But other people will, so keep listening for your chance to win some tickets to some local shows. So I'll play that. And then I did get a new track that, if the Wolfman himself was here, would be very excited about. Maybe some listeners are. Skilly Waves and a track from Arcturus the Architect, El Nasty produced. I have a copy of. So we'll be playing that as well. And other good hip-hop music. I liked Zabian's line of support local artists. I think that's a good good idea. Anywho, we'll get into it. This is Loba Lara with an older track, Aguas Frescas. And then we'll play some more talent in the hip-hop genre here on Crush Corner, Radio Boise.

way too calm, but you know I be cool and gravy. I came with a match like beef and gravy, for the ones that hate me. Had to mow that lawn cause the ones I trusted try to snake me. Lately been dolo, I've been good on my own. Tequila shots in this solo, tell her BB turn up that song. Whip German, but it sound Russian. If they talk on the net, they bluffing. 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I've been grinding, I'm paving the way. I can't sleep, I've been grinding all day. 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I was born in the city of kings, 267 is where it begins. And this DZB ball was the plan, moved out to Idaho, switched up the plan. I'm in Kent with some baddies from London, they loving the boy, they think I'm from Compton. I can't lie, I've been loving the vibe, don't blame me if I'm telling her these or her things. How he wavy but ain't part of wave, cause my bros I ain't throwing no shade. I ain't leaving, I'm branching out, took a different route, took it straight to the pay.

Yo, yo, yo. What is up, Radio Boise listeners? My name is DJ Winkle, and this is Crush Corner, a program dedicated to highlighting the latest and greatest in Idaho-made hip-hop music and beats. 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

0: imagine some of you night owls can relate with that title. Should have been asleep 2 hours ago. But hey, it is the change of seasons. I think my mom was telling me that fall weather, right? Maybe you get a little hungrier. Maybe you feel like you need a little extra sleep. We're maybe going into a little hibernation. But hope you can still get out there. Have some fun with friends, family. Stay on those good old vibes. Like Ryan Camargo likes to rap about. Let me tell you who you heard in that last set. We kicked it off with Lobo Lara with a track called Agua Frescas. That's an older one. That's from 2020. I'm sure there's so much new and improved. Well, maybe not improved, just different. Lobo Lara music. And yeah, check out Listening to Radio Boise. We're going to be giving away tickets later this week for that show. That's coming up. Arcturus the Architect, brand new single, at least to me, just released, I think, a week ago, called Everything, T-H-A-N-G, Everything, featuring Skilly Waves. Super cool that these two artists are working together. Just absolute beasts in the hip-hop scene, and combining forces is great to see. Another project from Arcturus the Architect that's happening right now, staying busy, with Inferno the Arsonist, is called Golden Era Kids. They were on the program about a little over 6 weeks ago and rapped live that track, Golden Era Kids. The good old vibes that we're talking about were dropped on you in a delightful way by Ryan Camargo featuring LC. And then you heard from Pike Not Mike with Gravy. Thanksgiving's not too far away, is it? Speaking of gravy. Anywho, I have about 17 minutes left in the show. Big shout outs to Adam Amoeba, who has the night off. If you're listening, shouts out, homie. Shouts out to anybody else who's listening. That's a fact. Speaking of fact, maybe we'll kick it off with Mayor Coles, one of the inspirations for this radio show, Mayor Coles. A little track called Little Old Me. And then I think we're going to do maybe some Undefined with a track that's pretty recent called Not Enough. Some Yilty, track called The Sweetest Thing. And I don't know, maybe some Blackfoot hip hop with Them Real Spitters and Andrew 00. I think that should take us all the ways to Bangers and Mashups. So thanks for listening. Awesome music right here, right now on Radio Boise.
1: Yeah, yeah. All right, then. Sure, shorty. I'll come over.

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And I need booze when I'm not getting claps, and I need

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0: All right. What is up, Radio Boise listeners? My name is DJ Winkle, and you have been tuned in to Crush Corner, your home for the latest and greatest in Idaho-made hip-hop music. Yeah, I don't... Was there a heartbreak vibe going on there? Like, Winkle, you all right? No, I'm pretty good. But hey, if you are going through heartbreak or some hard times, I do hope you reach out for some support, be that your friends, be that some professional supports. There is help and hope out there. And I've heard from many rappers that one of the best motivations they can have for creating artwork is hard times and heartbreak and loss. So if you're going through those things yourself, I hope that you find a healthy way to cope, a good outlet for that energy. Anywho, from that last set, let me tell you who you heard. I started off with Mayor Coles, Little Ol' Me. Man, we still never tracked down Mayor Coles. It was a mission of Andy O and myself in this show, but we're not giving up. Mayor, if you're out there, we want to hear from you. Undefined with Not Enough. That track was pretty amazing. He was touching on some heavy topics like suicide and feeling really down and depressed and not good enough. But if you were listening, there was a pretty cool switch that happened when he started working out, maybe changing the mindset a little bit, finding some gratitude, and things kind of turned around. So pretty inspirational song. Great stuff from Undefined. Also heard from Blackfoot's own Them Real Spittas, EMT, Early Morning Trapping. I think that's about like getting up early and getting things done. Yeah. Andrew 00 with Tell Me, who is still one of my favorite songs we play here. Goosebumps, Heartbreak, it's got it all. And Yilty with Sweetest Thing. That's a single. Love some Yilty. All right, well, we're in Bangers and Mashups territory, so let's get the show started. Fun stuff. Got some Massive Attack. I think I have a Dolly Parton mashup that's pretty amazing. Some Beastie Boys, TLC mashups coming. Great stuff in the set, so I hope you can stay tuned. I hope you're being kind to yourself and others out there. And we'll even give you a long set. I'll probably go 40 minutes to kick off the show. Just give you a nice long set of music. So, some quick messages, and we'll hop into Bangers and Mashups here on Radio Boise. DJ Winkle.
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0: La famille de la musique. 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

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What did they say?

0: Greetings, Radio Boise listeners. Hope you're feeling finer than frog hair out there. Enjoying some fun tunes. Courtesy of Radio Boise and the Bangers and Mashup program. With me, DJ Winkle. Let me tell you what you heard. Pretty nice chunk of music. Kicked off the show with Massive Attack, their seminal hit Teardrop, but we did a little drum and bass Contra bootleg, up, down, left, right, AB, select, start. That's the Contra code, for those who know. Badger, with some more drum and bass with Fix You, that one always gets me in the feels. We did some Dolly Parton mashups, or mashup, from I Am Just Incredible. Did a tribute mashup album called Mashville, and that was The Return to My Coats of Many Colors, Enigma's Return to Innocence, with Dolly Parton, Coats of Many Colors. Ski Billy Bop with a French mashup. Totally gonna butcher this. It was, the instrumental was El Interloop Le Sauveur versus Beastie Boys 3 The Hard Way. There's a movie of the same name, 3 The Hard Way. I didn't know if that was it or if maybe basketball reference. Who knows? Couldn't find too much information on that, but do love the Beastie Boys. That sound just reminded me of another track that I had to do a little audible for, the Avalanches, Frankie Sinatra, with two iconic rappers, with MF Doom on the track, as well as Danny Brown. Mighty Mike preceded that with Waterfalls of the Heart. Oh, that's Vanessa Paradis versus TLC's Waterfalls. A little M People versus Survivor from Albertino XIM with Don't Look Any Further for the Eye of the Tiger. You found it. All right. You found it. You don't have to look any further. Amazing stuff. And then a brand new mashup from Brighton Sunny, Brighton, English mashup producer, with Clint Eastwood Isn't Axel F. True statement. That was Harold Faltmeyer with the Axel Foley theme song versus Gorillaz' Clint Eastwood. All right. Well, that catches us up. Let's get back to some music. I have some brand new electronic music that I found that was just released this week. It's a track called Habibi from Huggle. And I guess Habibi means lover. And then I have another track called Insight from Adro. And Dido has a new song out that I'm going to play. And if you know the Bill and Ted's motion picture soundtrack from Excellent Adventure, oh boy, you're in for a good track. All that and more happen in the next set of the Bangers and Mashup show. Got some quick messages and we'll dive right back in. Thanks for listening to your home for independent, people-powered radio, Radio Boise.
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0: Greetings, Radio Boise listeners. What up, late night party people, or chill people, or somewhere in between people? Nice to be with you. My name's DJ Winkle, your host of the Bangers and Mashups program for the last 15 years. Sheesh. It's been a while. It's been a good ride. We'll keep going as long as they'll have me. It is an honor and a privilege to be able to spin fun music for you each and every week. Things that you know with a little bit of a twist. Some remixes, some mashups. That's the name of the game. So, that last set kicked off with Hugel with Habibi. Brand new song from an album called 21 off a label called Make the Girls Dance Records. Also heard from Adro, ADR0. With In Sight, that's SIGHT. That's a new instrumental single released this week. Dido with new music. Look at that. Dido and Cafe de Anatolia with I Can't Tonight. Off a upcoming album called Birth of a Dream. Big Pig. From 1989 with the track I Can't Break Away. That goes out to the Joyce Boys in Bend, Oregon. Huge fans of the Bill and Ted's Excellent Adventure. The motion picture soundtrack from that movie is pretty amazing. A lot of hair metal, maybe some might say some one-hit wonders, but I think worth a listen. Jefferson Airplane after that with White Rabbit. That was the Still Life Unlimited remix. All right, we're going to get back into the music after a couple quick messages. I found a track called White Lotus from Daniel Portman. And I don't think it's associated with the television show that season 4 allegedly is supposed to come out early to mid 2027, and it's filmed in France, Cannes Film Festival. Should be a lot of fun. Anyways, for those who like that show, I have a pretty sweet remix of the theme song done by Sophie Tucker. They actually played it a few years ago at Treefort. Pretty amazing. And then we're going to have a little bit of Yacht Rock. And some other great music for you to enjoy. Cool. Well, quick messages and we will hop back into the madness. 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So much cool stuff to see at radioboise.org. We'd love to have you check it out, and maybe if you feel like volunteering for Radiothon, not too much in the future. That starts Wednesday, October 14th, and there's lots of other neat stuff where you can get involved in your community. Have that third place. Maybe it's Radio Boise for you. All right. Well, quick messages, back to the music on the Bangers Mashup Show with me, DJ Winkle, here on Radio Boise.
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0: 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In all my years of listening to radio, some good, some bad, I've made a few simple observations. And here's a funny thing about a station that lets its own people make the playlists. 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
1: I'm Russell and I can kick. When I'm band camping down by the river on Sunday nights, I'm always listening to bangers and mashups with DJ Winkle on Radio Boise.

Aw, yeah. Still the same old bangers and mashup show here on Radio Boise. I'm your same host. It's been here the last 15 years. My name's DJ Winkle, and having a lot of fun up in here. Hopefully you're liking the vibes. A mix of some tracks you might know with some new ones. A little discovery for you. We're feeling good. Let me tell you what you heard in that last set. Kicked it off with Daniel Portman, track White Lotus. I like that one a lot. That was the extended mix that has nothing to do with the television show. But since it has the same name, I did Sophie Tucker's remix of the White Lotus theme song, I guess we'll say. That was Matadora versus Renaissance, Sophie Tucker. Christopher Cross, some yacht rock for you. That was Ride Like the Wind, a yacht house mix from Party Pupils. Decipher, that's an interesting way to spell Decipher. D-E-S-Y-F-E-R. And Gabby Juliano with New Way. Then this track, Boston. Man, I really like that one. That was Stella Lefty with Boston, the Marshall Simon Club remix. Then a little Stayin' Alive from Frederico Scavo, a remix of the Bee Gees hit. Purple Disco Machine with Beat of Your Heart. Man, that one goes so hard. I love it. And since we're doing the Beat of Your Heart, well, might as well do the Beat of Your Love as well. That was Own Boss and Laurent with Beat of Your Love. Madonna with Vogue. The Nico Swai and Distant Matter remix. And then you heard from Bob Seger and the Silver Bullet Band with Still the Same. That was the Fool, Foolproof remix. All right, I got about 12 minutes left in the show, and I like to say each and every week, if you have an opportunity to do something kind for, I don't know, someone in need, let's say a friend that you haven't talked to in a while pops in your mind, maybe you send them a text, give them a call, spend some time with some people you care about, pick up some garbage, volunteer for something important to you, and every little act of kindness you can do can make this community a better place for all. All right, I have a remix of the Go-Go's and the song by Bad Turner called Young Soul, which has just been stuck in my mind. So I'll play those two and I think a Blondie track if I have time. So thanks for listening, and we'll catch you next week for Crush Corner and Bangers and Mashups. Please be good to yourself and others, and thanks for listening. 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

This is the sound of poisons, the sickness no one knows. 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
1: Ladies and gentlemen, from beautiful Roseland Ballroom, Broadway and 51st Street, just off Times Square in New York City, NBC brings you the young lady who made a nursery rhyme a national institution, Ella Fitzgerald and her famous orchestra, in a program for your listening and dancing pleasure. 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

I wanna talk to my God face to face, face to face, face to face. As a man when he's speaking to his friend, I wanna talk to my God face to face, face to face, face to face. As a man when he's speaking to his friend, I wanna talk to my God face to face, face to face, face to face. 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
2: Sometimes you just don't want to hear another piece of bad news. You need a break from it all. You need some good blues music. Tune in to The Juke Joint with me, Ev Haddon, every Monday night from 5 to 8 here on Radio Boise. We'll listen to the best new releases and the good old stuff, too. The blues has a way of lifting our spirits, even in troubled times. Stop by The Juke Joint this Monday night, and you'll see what I mean.

English is the most widely used language in all history. One out of every seven human beings can speak it. Half the world's books, three quarters of the mail, are in English. It has the largest vocabulary, like 2 million words, and a noble body of literature. But face it, English is crazy. Just a few examples. There's no egg in eggplant, no pine or apple in pineapple, no ham in hamburg. A writer writes, but do fingers fing? Do grocers gross? If the plural of tooth is teeth, shouldn't the plural of booth be beef? We have one goose, two geese, why not one moose, two meese? We have one index, two indices, should we have one Kleenex, two Kleenices? English is crazy. English is crazy. If a teacher taught, why isn't it true that a preacher prot? If a vegetarian eats vegetables, what does a humanitarian eat? If you wrote a letter, perhaps you also boat your tongue. In what other language can you drive on a parkway and park in a driveway? Play at a recital and recite at a play. Have noses that run and feet that smell. English is crazy. Try it again. English is crazy. How come a slim chance and a fat chance are the same? Whereas a wise man and a wise guy are opposites. Overlook and oversee are opposites, but quite a lot and quite a few are the same. How come the weather can be hot as hell one day and cold as hell the next? How come your house can burn down while it's burning up? How come you fill out a form while you're filling it in? English is crazy. Well, English was invented by people, not computers, and it reflects the creativity of the human race, which, of course, is not a race at all. So when the lights are out, they're invisible. But when the stars are out, they're visible. When I wind up my watch, I start it. But when I wind up this rap, I end it. English is crazy.

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2: Stop, said the mommy fishy, or you'll get lost. 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
2: Help, cried the fishies, oh, look at the whales. 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Back to the pool.

they're going. Nobody knows where they're going. Nobody knows where they're going except me. I told poor Joan, you've been talking

Good Monday morning. You're listening to Antler Crafts here on Radio Boise, your people-powered, independent, free-form community radio station. Hope you all had a great weekend. It was a beautiful fall weather rolling in. I know I did. Because, man, so many great shows last week, too. I was at all the shows, and it was great. And looking forward to more on the horizon. I got to spend Saturday up in the mountains and near McCall, which was... It was beautiful, and grateful to live in such a beautiful state like Idaho, and get to have a bunch of live music and also easy access to the outdoors. What more could you possibly want, right? Got a bunch of new music I'm going to share with you this morning, of course, some deep cuts and much more. I'm going to do my best to cover stuff that's happening in town and in the foreseeable future, and... but first, we just heard new music from Heathers, a tune called I Believe in You, kicked the show off this morning. We also heard from Geese with Long Island City, Here I Come, and Fontaine's DC with Favorite. Now I got some new music for you from Current Joys. This is a new single. It's called Whole. Good Monday morning.

0: You're listening to Antlercrafts here on Radio Boise. That was Homefront from Edmonton. Their tune Nation from their record Games of Power came out in 2023. We also heard from High Viz with Walking Wires from their record No Sense, No Feeling, came out 2019. High Viz back in Boise on October 29th, playing All Ages Show at the Shrine Social Club. We also heard from Toner with Return to Hammer, new single from them. Hey Nothing with Arteries from their new record Hound. And Current Joys with their new single Hole, out now on They Are Evil Records. We're going to take a short break. When we get back, we're going to hear new music from Deer Tick. They have a new record out called Coin-O-Matic, out now on ATO Records. We're going to hear the tune Everything Born. Deer Tick back in Boise this Wednesday night, an all-ages show at Shrine Social Club with tour mate Presley Halley. When we get back, we'll hear from Deer Tick. Thanks for listening.
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0: That's Rap Boys with Black Earth Wisconsin from their record The Window, came out 2023. I love that band, and they just did a Tiny Desk concert. If you haven't seen that yet, it's great, and they close with that song, and it's blissful. We also heard from Greg Freeman with Colorado from his record I Looked Out. New music from Fat Evil Children, a tune called I'm Not Going Down. And Deer Tick with Everything Born from their new record Coin-O-Matic, out now on ATO Records. Deer Tick, back in Boise this Wednesday night, All Ages Show at Shrine Social Club with tourmate Presley Halley. We're going to take a short break. When we get back, we're going to hear a new single from Sammy Ray and the Friends, a tune called Sleep on My Couch, brand new single. Sammy Ray and the Friends playing Boise, I think, for the first time on October 15th, so just in a few weeks, at Treefort Music Hall, All Ages Show with tourmate Melt. We're going to take a short break. When we get back, Sammy Ray and the Friends. Stick around.
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You're listening to Antler Crafts here in Radio Boise. That was Hot and Freddy with Touch Touch from a new single. Well, the single came out earlier this year on Atlantic. Gina in there with Circles from their new record, The Pleasure Is Yours, out now on Lex Records. We also heard from Love Spells with Don't Touch from their record, Love Is the Law, came out this year as well. Joy Alotican with a brand new single called Easy Company from a new record called Hope Is a Heavy Thing, out now on Concord Records. Balu Brigada in there with Sideways from their record Portal, came out in 2025. Balu Brigada going to be back in Boise here in just a few weeks to play Bluebird Days on October 17th. And Sammy Ray and the Friends with Sleep on My Couch, brand new single from them. They will be in Boise, I think, for the first time on October 15th, an all-age show at Treefort Music Hall with tourmate Melt. I got some music now for you, some local music from Lobo Lara, a tune called Buscandote from their EP Futuro, came out this year. Lobo Lara playing Radio Boise's Cumbia Night. That's this Saturday over at Shrine Social Club. It's also with Lucha Luna from Seattle, all presented by the host of Latina Card right here on Radio Boise. I'm excited for all that. And so I'm going to play some Lobo Lara for you. That's all Saturday night, Cumbia Night, and your Radio Boise community over at Shrine Social Club. Here you go.

0: You're listening to Antler Crafts here on Radio Boise. That was brand new music from Chewy, Tungold Bashiata, released just a couple weeks ago. We are also from Zulon with Campeón. Zulon's from Argentina. We also heard from Reina Tropical with Conexión Ancestral from her record Malegria. It came out in 2024. Kane Culto from brand new record, debut record called Culto, out now in Hive Music. We heard the tune Dwellin', featuring Lido Pimienta. And Lobo Lara from right here in the Treasure Valley with Buscandote from their new EP Futuro. Lobo Lara playing at the Radio Boise Cumbia Night this Saturday night over at Shrine Social Club. It's all ages. Also features Lucha Luna from Seattle, Washington. Whole night of cumbia all put on by Radio Boise's own Latina card. So it's exciting stuff. We're going to take a short break. When we get back, we're going to hear new music from the Army, the Navy, from their new record, Fake Brave Life. We're going to hear the tune Pretty Pink and Soft. The Army, the Navy will be back in Boise on October 13th for an all-ages show at the Shrine Social Club with tour mate Ella Woolsey. Stay tuned. We'll be right back.
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0: 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That was Caribou with Can't Do Without You. That was the Tale of Us and Mono Le Tough remix of that tune. Water From Your Eyes with Playing Classics also in there from their record It's a Beautiful Place, came out last year on Matador. Bleary Eyed with Wander, the new single from them out now on Born Loser Records. And The Army, The Navy with Pretty Pink and Soft from their record Fake Brave Life, brand new record. And The Army, The Navy back in Boise on October 13th, all age show at Shrine Social Club with Ella Woolsey. Reminder, you can go to RadioBoise.org. You can learn more about this station, this community resource, and all the events and all good stuff on the horizon around here. You can also follow the playlist along live over there or refer back to it later. And I do make notes of when and where folks are playing in town to the best of my ability. We're going to take a short break. When we get back, we're going to hear from Yahweh Nailgun, their tune Castrato Raw, Fullback, from their debut record, 45 Pounds. Yahweh Nailgun played Tree Fort a couple years ago, and they're going to be back in Boise tomorrow night for they'll be playing at Neuralux with tour mates Nudo. Stay tuned. Yahweh Nailgun when we get back.
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You're listening to Crafts here on Radio Boise. That was New Order with live version of Temptation. Before that was Nabiha Iqbal with This World Couldn't See Us from her record Dreamer. Came out in 2023 on Ninja Tune. I love that song by Nabiha Iqbal, and that whole record is great if you haven't revisited it anytime recently. Chanel Beads in there with Police Scanner from their record Your Day Will Come. Came out in 2024 on Jag Jaguar. We also heard from Lip Critic with Legs in a Snare from their new record Theft World, out now on Partisan Records. And Yahweh Nailgun with Castrato Raw Fullback from their debut record 45 Pounds. Came out last year on Mini Hats. And Yahweh Nailgun back in Boise tomorrow night, playing at Neurolux with tourmate Nudo. Excuse me, just Nudo. Yahweh Nailgun back in Boise tomorrow. I got some local music for you now. This is Frankie Tillo with Let It Roll from his record These Songs Will Melt. Came out in 2023 on Earth Libraries. Frankie Tillo playing Neurolux tonight with a touring band called Fastener and a fellow local Max Vulelis. So here you go. A little bit of Frankie Tillo for you on your Monday morning. Just about 40 minutes left in the show. Appreciate you all hanging out, and hope your Monday's off to a good start. Here you go. Let it roll.

You've been listening to Antler Crafts here on Radio Boise. That was William Oniabor with Good Name. Came out in 2013 on Luwaka Bop. ESG with Moody, Spaced Out, from their record Come Away with ESG. Came out in 1983 on Fire Records. Automatic in there with Black Box from their record Is It Now. Came out last year on Stone's Throw. Automatic back in Boise a week from this Friday on October 9th. Playing Neuralux with tourmates Donzi. Penny and the Pits, as in Penny from the band Motherhood, who we all love dearly. Got to see Penny and the Pits up at the Purple City Music Festival in Edmonton a couple weeks ago, and played their tune Pool Party on the show this morning. That's from their record, their debut record called Liquid Compactor. Came out last year on Forward Music Group. And Frankie Tillo from right here in Boise, Idaho, with Let It Roll from his record These Songs Will Melt. Came out in 2023 on Earth Libraries. Frankie Tillo making an appearance here locally tonight at Neuralux with touring band Fastener and fellow local Max Vuleles. Thanks so much for listening. 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If you didn't quite catch when and where folks are playing, I do make notes of that to the best of my ability. We're going to take a short break, and then when we get back, we're going to hear new music from Karina Reichman. Her new record, Late Checkout, just came out. We're going to hear the tune Riverside Drive. Karina Reichman back in Boise on November 17th for an all-age show at the Shrine. I hope you all have a good week. Hope to see you out there. Bunch of good shows continuing in as we ease into Rocktober. October comes here on this Thursday. We're there already. It's wild. Thanks for listening. Stay tuned for Strange Feeling at the top of the hour, and have yourself a good week.

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Good afternoon. It is Monday, September 28th, 2026, and you are now tuned in to Strange Feeling on Radio Boise. I'm Brian Rushton, who has the daunting task of coming on after Eric Gilbert closed out Antler Crafts with Nina Simone's rendition of My Man's Gone Now. Oof. I'll do what I can to keep the theme going. And speaking of themes, not just those of crushing heartache, but seasonal themes, start out today's show with music from Gas from his EP October, which seems to be, to me, a portmanteau of October and September. We're right here straddling that line. Let's get it going with that very song.

Noriko Sekiguchi, who records under the name Poison Girlfriend, and who Boise was fortunate enough and lucky enough to receive a visit from her on Friday night, performing over at the Shrine. That was her rendition of the David Lynch and Angelo Badalamenti song Falling, originally heard on the Twin Peaks soundtrack. Today's episode of Strange Feeling begin with Wolfgang Voigt, who records under the name Gas, from his extended play October. I played for you the title track to that release. A few messages for you, and we'll get right back to it.

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And this next set of music on Strange Feeling begins with Holy Tongue from the album Basilicum. This is Vuoto 25.

0: early music from Wiseblood. Actually, the earliest music from Wiseblood, The Outside Room. She self-released it in 2010, and then the label Not Not Fun re-released it in 2011. Getting a little, I like that spooky little ragged ramshackle version of Wiseblood. She's really embellished and smoothed it out over the years. Of course, I have no truck with that, but it's just nice to hear when there was some roughness around the edges. Lost in Dreams, name of the song I played for you. Preceded by Mark Peters, a member of the shoegaze group The Engineers, from a solo record he released in 2022 called Red Sunset Dreams. I played Silver River, featuring some exquisite pedal steel guitar playing from BJ Cole. Romance with I've Been Blown by the Wind from Once Upon a Time. New music from Maxime de Nuque, Atlantis, the name of the song, off Club Imperial, and Holy Tongue began the set at the bottom of the hour with Vuoto 25 from the album Basilicum, out now on the AD93 label. That's it for the first hour of today's show. More to come right after this.
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Also heard downtown on Translator Channel K22-8EK, Garden City. I'm Brian Rushton. This is Strange Feeling. We are now in the second hour of today's program, and it begins with music from Tangerine Dream. From their 1985 album Dream Sequence, this is Love on a Real Train.

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You're listening to Strange Feeling on Radio Boise. It was music from Franco Battiato. Il Mercato Degli Dai. That was the name of the song from the album Click, released in 1973. Library Tapes, along with cellist Julia Kent. Tristessa, from the album Escapism, released in 2016. Hani Arani with Woven Song. Also played for you music from Autechre, Altbiz, from the 2008 release. Quoristis, Anna Hombler, along with Steve Mosher with Yeshite from Bread Woman and Other Tales. And the set began with Tangerine Dream from the 1985 album Dream Sequence. I played Love on a Real Train.

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1:27 p.m. We're effectively halfway through today's episode of Strange Feeling. I hope all is well with you today. Certainly glad you're out there listening. To begin the next half of the show, this is music from Mark Van Hone, who records under the name Locust from a 1994 release called Weathered Well. This is Moist Moss here on Strange Feeling.

both weary and sweet like honey. Richard Buckner, his voice. Established right out the gate off his debut album, Bloomed, released in 1994. I played for you Gauzy Dress in the Sun. With a phenomenal pedal steel solo from Lloyd Maines. Richard Buckner preceded by Cowboy Sadness in that set. A collaboration between members of The Antlers, Bing and Ruth, and Port St. Willow. The song was called The Cowboy Way off Selected Jambient Works, Volume 1, released in 2024. Some more pedal steel, just a short minute and 40 second piece. Meditation on a Pedal Steel, the name of the song, from Greg Fote off Symphonie Pacifique, released in 2020. Bianca Scout with Lamina from the Heart of the Anchoress. And the set began with Locust, Moist Moss, the name of the song, from the album Weathered Well, released in 1994.

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2: 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Here's a listing of events coming soon, as in tonight, September 28th, Monday, September 28th, Jackal with Midline. That's happening at the Treefort Music Hall. It's all ages, and doors are at 7 p.m. It's also Jazz Monday with the Mike Baratua Trio at the Sandbar at 5 p.m. It's also Honky Tonk Monday at Pengilly's at 9 p.m. It's 21 and up. Tomorrow, Tuesday, September 29th, Mountain Grass Unit are playing at the Shrine Social Club Ballroom. It's all ages. Doors are at 7. Yahoo Nailgun with Nudo play at the Neurolux. It's 21 and up. Doors at 7. Hail the Sun, A Lot Like Birds, Shy Eye, and Diver are at Treefort Music Hall. All ages. 6:30 doors. And Blues Tuesday with the Blues Directors at Sandbar, 5 p.m. That's it for now. 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And now to begin the next set, music from Immersion from the album Low Impact. This is Days Under the Sun here on Strange Feeling.

Welcome back. You're listening to Strange Feeling. I'm Brian Rushton, and I'm with music from drummer Charles Rumbeck and guitarist Riley Walker. From a collaborative release called Little Common Twist that they released in 2019, the song is called If You're Around and Down. Preceded by the group Maudlin of the Well. Group fronted by Toby Driver, who later fronted the group K.O. Dot, but I played for you music, yeah, from Maudlin of the Well off their 2001 album Bath. The song was called Geography. The Remote Viewer, comprised of members of the group Hood, I played It Occurred to Me and Went Away. It's off the release You're Going to Love Our Defeatist Attitude, came out in 2004. And Immersion began the set with Days Under the Sun from the album Low Impact, released in the year 2000. It is 2:19 p.m. We are in the third and final hour of today's program. Glad to have you here. I'll be right back with more.

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Next set on today's show begins with Bud Shank from the album Blowin' Country. This is Thanks for the Memory here on Strange Feeling.

It's music from Biosphere, from the album Potashnik, released in 1994, played for you Star Toucher, including some samples from the 1986 film Space Camp, starring a young Joaquin Phoenix. Also played for you music from Nat King Cole, Tis Autumn, from King Cole and His Trio, Volume 4. Released in 1949 on Capitol Records. A little more recently, Ann Annie with Reprise from El Prado, released last year. And the set began with Bud Shank, Thanks for the Memory, off Blowin' Country, came out in 1958. It is 2:38 p.m. Mountain Daylight Time. I have one final set of music for you this afternoon. Right after this.

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1: We thought, why should Spoonful Night get all the glory? So we are presenting Lobo Luna, a night of cumbia fusion on Saturday, October 3rd at the Shrine Ballroom.
0: You'll see acts such as Lucha Luna from Seattle and our very own Lobo Lara on stage, a DJ set, a loteria, and an ofrenda to our dear friend JJ Saldana, and much more.
1: What do you think, Rebecca?
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You're listening to music from the Scottish group Vaz. To close out today's episode of Strange Feeling, I want to thank you for joining me today. However much of the program you were able to hear, I'll be back again next Monday. I hope you'll join me. Until then, be well.

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0: Welcome to Book Waves. I'm Richard Walensky. James Salter, who died on June 19, 2015, at the age of 90, was what is often called a writer's writer. Not very well known to the public, he was known as one of America's greatest literary stylists. Born James Arnold Horowitz, Salter went to West Point and later served as a pilot in the Korean War before becoming a novelist, short story writer, essayist, filmmaker, and screenwriter. Among his film credits were Sidney Lumet's The Appointment and Downhill Racer, starring Robert Redford. On October 7, 1997, James Salter came to the KPFA studios and spoke with Richard A. Lupoff and me about his memoir, Burning the Days, which discussed his life as both a pilot and a writer. This book, it's not quite a memoir because you leave out a tremendous amount of information. We don't know how many times you've been married. We don't know how many children you have. In fact, we don't even know your original last name. How deliberate is this?
1: It is deliberate. A memoir, to begin with, only means something that is written from the writer's personal knowledge or experience. It does not necessarily mean complete autobiography. I ransacked everything I knew to write the book and everything I thought would be interesting. As for marriage, I mean, you mentioned marriage. I had written about that extensively in Light Years, although that's not autobiographical book, but I had done with the subject. I wasn't interested in writing it anymore. Certain other things, whatever they might be, I left out because they didn't seem urgent to me. I wanted to put in there everything that I thought was vital in my life and would be interesting to read. And further, I wanted to write the kind of book that I like to read. So I wanted it to read like a novel. And not particularly. I mean, if it's biographical information that the reader wants, they're just going to have to wait till I die and somebody, and maybe later on, who knows? I doubt it.
0: The first half of the book, or in fact, more than the first half of the book, deals with your first career. I think you quote someone saying there are no second chances in life, no second lives. You have had two very, very distinct lives. The first as a pilot, and the second as a writer. You devote more time to the pilot end of it than you do to the writing end. Why is that?
1: That is the question. I suppose I wanted you to see these things, the reader to see these things. And as for the writing part, it seemed to me that the books themselves, the other books, were somehow evidence of that. Now, there are books. I mean, Thomas Mann wrote an entire book on how he came to write. I think it was Faust, Dr. Faustus. That was Thomas Mann. I don't think I'm justified in spending 100 pages on how I struggled with this particular work or not. I mean, they are, let us say, they're relatively little known in any case, so I didn't do it. And anyway, writing and all the attendant problems, that is to say, earning money, sitting there looking at a blank sheet or whatever, all these classical, you know, pictures one has of writing didn't seem to me to be interesting enough. So I left a lot of that out, that's all.
2: The early sections of your book, Burning the Days, deal with a fairly privileged, not ultra-rich blue blood, but a very comfortable lifestyle in New York and the metropolitan Northeast in the 1930s. I will say that Burning the Days is very, very evocative of a certain era and a certain milieu. I wonder how you feel about it from the perspective of 1997. Were you describing life on Mars? Is it that alien, or does that somehow survive?
1: I mean, the city is essentially unchanged in many ways. I haven't lived in New York since I was 16 years old, actually, although I've been back there many times. I still think of myself as a New Yorker, naturally. And when I go there, I feel that I'm, yes, this is my place. This is home. Well, one thing about New York that is important is the architecture doesn't change. I mean, the Empire State Building was there when I was a kid. All the apartment houses on Park Avenue, Fifth Avenue, all these things stay. Well, they tear down something now and then. The streets, of course, are immutable. So, I mean, there is your city just as it was when you were a kid. Now, it is true that policemen, when I was a boy, all knew how to tie a bow tie. You know, you could walk up to a cop and say, "Will you help me?" I don't think they do that now. And it was the capital then in many ways, and I mean, it remains that. I don't say that out of chauvinism. It's unlike Europe, where the capital is always the political capital. The cultural and economic capital is always the same. London, Paris, Rome. And so, well, Rome is not exactly. New York is quite different, has but very little political influence other than in New York State. But in every other way, it's the capital of the country.
2: You describe attending West Point almost by a fluke, that is your enrollment. You were not the only Jew at West Point, but there were very, very few at the time. What impact did that have on your life and your treatment as a cadet?
1: I didn't detect any. I'm sure there was some. I mean, naturally, people have their prejudices. West Point at that time was certainly quite a different school than it is now in terms of who the cadets were. There were no black cadets. Well, there might have been two or three black cadets when I was there. The school was mostly, it seemed to be rural, really, rather than city kids. You know, all the kids from Arkansas, Texas, Oklahoma, such states seemed to come from small towns, is my impression. I mean, I don't know what the statistics would be. Jewish cadets, there might have been two dozen, maybe less, something like that. The Corps at that time must have been 4,000 cadets. 1942 to 1945. Unquestionably, there are cadets with prejudices. But personally, no, I never had to fight anybody behind the barracks. Later on in the Air Force, I was on active duty for 12 years and then in the reserve for another six, as a matter of fact, and the Guard. Again, the same thing happened. There might have been some prejudice, but I never faced it overtly. You heard occasional remarks, but I mean, but you really can't call that, you know, anything significant.
2: Your description of the cadet lifestyle, it seems to me that the West Point lifestyle is one of degradation and humiliation of the plebes. If you survive that, you get to turn around and inflict the same upon a new generation of plebes. Is this accurate? And if it is, what's good about it?
1: Well, it's accurate. I don't know what's good about it. I mean, they've made all efforts to diminish, to ameliorate, to modify that plebeian and to make it more, what shall I say, instructive and useful and humane and so forth and so on. The question is too large for me to grapple with. I mean, should you be allowed to hit your kid if he does something, if he starts to run across the street in traffic? Should you be obliged to sit him down and say, "Now let me explain something to you. Cars are going very fast here, and you shouldn't do that, and you might possibly be hurt"? Or is it, or are you permitted to give him a slap and say, "Don't ever do that again, and here's why, and don't forget this"? Well, the world has changed, right? You can't do the latter now. You must do the former. West Point has changed, too. I'm unable to say whether it's, you know, for better or worse. Some things unquestionably better. There were things that were really vile, but they've been eliminated, and much more has gone with it. I go there occasionally. I've probably been to West Point two or three times in the last decade for one reason or another. And, of course, it's quite, you can see visibly it's quite a different school. The core is quite different. The way they do things is different. And the only thing that hasn't changed is the color of the uniforms.
0: James Salter, you wound up as a pilot, first in Korea and later, I guess, just in the Air Force, with people such as Gus Grissom and Astronaut White. They were written about in a book called The Right Stuff by Tom Wolfe. Was that an accurate portrayal of the pilot's life?
1: I haven't read it recently enough to, you know, be precise about that. But in general, yes, Wolf wrote a very accurate book. Pilots liked it. They respected it. And I mean, I respect him as both a writer and a journalist. So I would say, yes, pretty accurate. You're talking about a somewhat unelevated life, very practical in its outlook and congenial, but with undertones of competition and so forth, top dogism.
0: What about the politics? Now, I know that World War II and Korea, it was a different era. Politics didn't intrude. I would guess if you were in the military, you just went for it and didn't think about it. Or did you?
1: There used to be a tradition. I'm going back to West Point again. There used to be a tradition, believe it or not, where officers did not vote. That's a tradition. It wasn't a regulation. The idea being you are apolitical. You are there to serve your country and the president. And so there's no point in getting involved in politics. I presume that it's gone by the board. When Korea came, I was a kid, really. I was 24, 25 years old. No, I don't even think I read the New York Times then. I don't recall exactly. But we were flying. We were flyers. We had our own world.
0: Your book, Burning the Days, takes us from your life as a pilot into your life as a writer. But you seem to glide over the transition. Was there a real transition when your career with the Air Force as a pilot ended and you began to return into civilian life and specifically an intellectual life, which is quite different, I would assume, than your life as a pilot?
1: As pilots, we did not discuss literature. It was the most difficult thing I ever did in my life, actually, to make that change. But I had written a book while I was an officer, and it had been published under a pseudonym. I did that initially because you were not allowed at the time to have anything published that had not been approved by the Air Force, by headquarters. That was one reason. And, of course, another reason was I didn't want to reveal myself as being a writer, which would be a very curious thing to be as a career officer and a pilot. I mean, those such figures I were looked at with some suspicion and disdain, I would say. So rather than cripple myself, I wrote the first novel as not exactly a test, but I did it on the side, let us put it that way. When it was successful, well, I described this in the book. A friend of mine told me one day that he was resigning. He was a regular officer. I knew him quite well. I thought, what an astonishing thing to decide to do. Well, perhaps I might do the same thing. And if I did, I would leave all this behind. I would henceforth try to make my way as a writer. Is that possible? Well, I struggled with that for a long time and finally decided, yes, I was finished with what had gone before, I was going to become a writer. It was an immensely difficult decision. I wept when I turned in my resignation. I can remember it as if it were yesterday. I was leaving not only 12 years of flying duty, but 3 years of school, all the mature friends that I had, the whole life, everything that had gone before I was leaving behind. I say this in the book, as a matter of fact. That very night, I had to talk to somebody. I was so upset. I called up my former, this was in Washington, I called up my former wing commander, a guy named John Brooks, and he said, "Why? How are you? Why don't you come over and have dinner with us?" And he lived in Arlington. I went over and had dinner, and he said, "What are you up to?" And I said, "I had resigned my commission." And he said, "You idiot." And, of course, I knew exactly what he meant. He wasn't talking about the security of the Air Force career. He was actually talking about my potential in it, I believe. And he'd been my commander for 3 years. I was an operations officer in one of his squadrons. I knew just what he meant. Yes, it was terribly difficult. That was only the beginning of the difficulty, of course. To become a writer then was beginning anew, completely anew.
0: You're listening to a 1997 interview with the late novelist and screenwriter James Salter. My co-host for the interview was Richard A. Lupoff. I'm Richard Walensky on Bookwaves. James Salter, you suddenly were able to be yourself, that part of you that you, I assume you compartmentalize, the writer, the intellectual, was able to come out. Two questions. First, how did you deal with reading matter? I mean, when you were in the Air Force, did you suddenly pull out, when everybody was pulling out their manuals, you suddenly pull out Thomas Mann or Paul Bowles? That was the first question. The second is, when you were out and you became involved in Hollywood and screenwriting and came across the blacklist, How did that feel to you?
1: The second question, I mean, the Blacklist was long before me. I knew very little about it. Well, I knew about it, of course, McCarthy and all that, but it had passed. It was an historic thing. I didn't pay much attention to it. I never met any of those writers. I guess I met one, but he wasn't one of the original Hollywood Ten. He was an English writer named John Collier. Well, actually, he was a pure Marxist and only proved it by living like an English aristocrat. A terribly charming, terribly talented man. He was the only such figure I knew. And I knew him when he was living in France. I now realize, I didn't realize it at the time, at his dinner table on the weekends were always prominent, well, leftists or communists, as a matter of fact, Marxists from French or English political circles. As for what I read, well, I didn't read much when I was, I read more actually at West Point than I did when I was in the service. Oddly enough, I had a little more time and I was close to the library there. And I had one classmate, Ralph Ellis, later shot down and killed in Korea, who was, I simply did not understand. He had read everything and he used to occasionally recommend books for me to read. And for instance, I can remember clearly, he said to me one day, "Have you ever read any Ivy Compton Burnett?" I said, "Well, now that's a name. I mean, I think even your literary listeners are going to say, scratch their heads." But in any case, I said, "No." And he sent me to the library to get a book or two of hers. I thought she was wonderful. However, in the service, there was very little time for that. I didn't do much of that. And then I really did all my reading afterwards.
0: Dick Lupoff.
2: You published several successful novels or somewhat successful novels. And then moved on to Hollywood. And the impression that I got from reading Burning the Days is that your experience with Hollywood was, how shall I put it, not entirely happy and full.

0: which a film called Team, Team, Team is 12 minutes long, won the first prize at Venice the following year in documentaries. I remember we were surprised and astonished, but we took it as only our due. We knew we were terribly talented. We went on and made a number of other documentaries, many of them for PBS, for the New York PBS station. And following that, or during that, I was asked by somebody to write a feature script, which I did. It was never produced. It was impecunious producers who were as youthful and inexperienced as I was. Through them, through that script, I happened to meet Robert Redford, who'd read it, and that really began my career. I wrote a film for him. But I should say one other thing. Although the interest in films today is at least as great or greater than it has ever been, it was great in 1963 and enlivened also by the appearance in America of all these European directors and films, which we had never, relatively little distribution of them had been made in America before that. So we were seeing these first, what can I say, eye-opening works by Truffaut and Godard and Bertolucci and Fellini and Richardson and all these European directors making a different sort of film, on a different level, really, of filmmaking than Hollywood had done. Although that's all an era long past, it was very stimulating at the time. That was one of the enticements, one of the things that attracted me to film. I did not go in as, as a cynical person. I went in as everyone else does, saying, I'd like to do this, and further, one gets paid.
1: James Salter, it's clear reading your book that one can make a great living and never have anything produced.
0: Well, I mean, that is a truism in California now, right? You hear it all the time. You're in great shape until they make your film. I mean, you can sell three or four scripts and keep getting more and more money and never have anything made. Well, it wasn't quite that true at the time, but you get paid something even though the film is not made.
1: Had you ever considered turning any of your own books into films?
0: No. I felt myself so pure, having written the first book, The Hunters, that when I was told by my agent that there was a director, a producer, who simply had to make the movie, I was not inclined to sell it. I thought this would be I didn't want to soil myself. The work was too noble for that, I felt. But very fortunately, they prevailed on me, my two agents, and said, really, you should think this over. If you're thinking of becoming a writer, this has nothing to do with your book, per se, which has its own life and entity, and they're going to pay you enough money so that probably you'll be able to support yourself for 3 and 4 years, which is exactly what happened. For the rights to The Hunters, I was paid $60,000. And they arranged it so I would get a quarter of it each year for 4 years. And that money actually enabled me to become a writer. Without that, I don't know what would have happened.
1: So it becomes, in a sense, a stipend for you to do your own art.
0: Yes, I feel that the movies are right. And it were my patron in this case. Yeah.
2: Was The Hunters ever filmed?
0: Yes, it was. The producer who had to make it, was Richard Powell, who'd been an actor and later became a director and producer. He also directed it, I believe. I only saw it once. I disapproved of it. It seemed to me to be, they changed it radically. Not to describe the book at length, but it's a book about the true and untrue, so to speak, in combat, in the war. It came from my own experiences in Korea. And naturally, in the film version, it is about a man who falls in love with his wingman's wife and this and that, and It was a very cardboard.
2: Since we have reverted for the moment to your Air Force experience in Korea, after Korea, you were assigned to Europe. You were then flying, I believe, F-100 Super Sabres. This was during the Cold War. This was not combat duty, but it was something like it. It must have been very peculiar.
0: There were wings there then, Air Force wings, and there are there now. You went there for 3 or 4 years. You lived a whole life there. The only thing that was exciting

0: that period of time was the Hungarian uprising. Took place, I think, in 1956. Everybody was put on alert, and we were pulled back from, we happened to be at Gunnery at the time and over in France, and we were immediately pulled back to stand alert, which means, you know, you're standing by your planes to take off in 5 minutes, fully armed and so forth. But that was the only real excitement. The rest of it was entirely operational flying, wonderful flying, really, but nothing terribly perilous.
1: You never had any close encounters with Soviet aircraft coming from the other side?
0: No, I never saw one.
1: I mean,
0: you saw their contrails occasionally across the border. You know, high up in the air, they leave these white smoke paths. But aside from that, I never saw one.
1: Which border was this?
0: I suppose the border between East and West Germany, and was probably, I'm just making a guess, but maybe 70 or 80 miles from the East German border.
1: You had combat experience. You had been through a real war. You were a more mature man. Did you, at this time, have any feelings about what you were doing there and what the world was all about? Or were you still just a guy doing his job?
0: Yeah, we were pilots. The culture, the ethic is you're flying operational planes in an operational unit. No, I would say that we looked forward to fighting the Soviet planes if it ever came to that. But there was nobody had any, not the slightest desire for war to break out. That would be, I think that would be absurd. Everybody knew that any conflict between the Soviet, the then Soviets, and the United States or Eastern, Western Europe would simply be a horrendous, would be a catastrophe. But you're only a small portion of all that. You're not making any decisions. You have your airplane and your unit, and you have to be ready to go. Politically, there was no political element involved at all. I never heard any discussion of that. Later, going over as a reserve with pilots who were never regular officers to begin with and who were in the reserve essentially to continue flying and to earn money on the weekends and so forth. Yes, I was recalled and went to Europe again at the Berlin crisis with one of those units. And there you occasionally heard pilots saying, well, I don't want to go over with bombs, go over to Budapest or something. And the old guys would say to them, yeah, well, what do you think you're here for? And there'd be a little discussion of it, but political is the wrong word. I never heard myself any such level of talk or feeling.
2: James Salter, when you were a pilot, did you ever see a UFO?
0: No, I never did. But I know that an eminent Air Force pilot, a guy I know and respect, testified that he saw one once. That's all I know about it. You see occasionally in the air and sometimes on the ground things which seem inexplicable to you. Often they turn out to be some kind of reflection, either in your windshield or out of a mirror or one thing or another that you simply could not grasp at the time.
2: If you had your choice between choosing the literary life or choosing the life of a pilot, which would you choose?
0: Well, I mean, I made my choice. I suppose these years in the Air Force, well, they certainly were no worse than Tennessee Williams' 8 years in the shoe store, and in fact, I think better in many respects. I would perhaps be a better writer if I had not been a pilot, but I don't know. I'm unable to say that. You know, it's impossible to see oneself, so to speak, entire.
2: Well, James Salter, you've been a screenwriter, you've written novels, now you've written recollections. What next?
0: Well, I'm teaching at the moment. I'm teaching at Williams. It's only for a semester. I have a novel that I've been working on, and I hope to get back to it this winter.
3: You've been listening to a 1997 interview with novelist and screenwriter James Salter, who died in June 2015 at the age of 90. Following the publication of the memoir, Burning the Days, while he published several different works of fiction and nonfiction, he was not to write another novel until the well-reviewed All That Is in 2013, a book that Malcolm James wrote in the New York Times was, quote, strikingly original, vigorous proof that this literary lion is still very much on the prowl. My co-host for the interview was Richard A. Lupoff, and I'm Richard Walensky on Bookwaves.
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1: Sitting in a doctor's office trying to understand medicalese is familiar for most of us. That's really frustrating.
2: Okay. I'm just trying to understand, like, the, again, in making this calculation, that so, like, I have these lower levels. The longer my body works under those conditions, the more likely something bad is to happen to
3: me. I can't say what might happen. I'm just saying what I'm seeing now. Your complements were normal in October.
1: Let's say the doctor recommends a certain treatment. If the patient says no or even asks questions, they can be accused of combativeness or just totally dismissed.
3: Okay. So, but if you don't want to, you know, if you don't want to take it, then obviously I can't force it.
2: No, I'm not saying I don't want to take it. I'm just trying to better understand how to make this decision based on, because, you know, I'm 36 years old. I could theoretically be on this medication for the next 40, 50 years.
1: Mm-hmm. It's hard to know how to talk to doctors as everyday people. I mean, we're not the experts about medicine, but we are the experts on ourselves. We live with what we choose and do not choose.
3: Honestly, I think, okay, this is what I would suggest. I can see that you're really nervous. You can see another rheumatologist and get a second opinion and see what they think.
2: I'm not crying because I'm nervous. Sorry, I'm crying because I'm frustrated because I... Thank you. For me, it's like, I'm not trying to be combative. I'm just trying to understand. Yeah. And I feel like, for me, it's very frustrating when you're just immediately like, oh, well, fine, just don't do it.
1: From Virginia Humanities, this is With Good Reason. I'm Sarah McConnell. Today on the show, talking to healthcare providers. Suzanne McCarum is a professor of marketing at Virginia Commonwealth University. A few years ago, she declined medication that a doctor offered her. When she cried, the doctor recommended antidepressants. Suzanne began wondering how other women deal with their doctors not listening to them. So she did a study. She found 40 women who pursued other kinds of complementary care providers to fill in the gap of being unheard at the doctor's office. She was shocked to find that many of these women now only use their traditional doctors for blood tests, vaccines, and annual checkups. Suzanne, you interviewed about 40 women who started going to non-traditional doctors rather than conventional doctors. Why did they switch?
4: Well, there were many reasons for switching, but it starts with not being happy and not feeling that the conventional doctors are meeting their healthcare needs. But we wanted to delve deeper into that, to look into the whole experience. How does it feel to be in the parking lot waiting to see a conventional doctor? How does it feel when you leave the office? How does it feel when you're waiting for an hour to see the doctor for only 10 minutes and how they talk to you? So there's a lot of layers that make the experience with the traditional doctors very dissatisfactory, very stressful. Some of them even describe that they feel panic waiting in the parking lot because they're asking themselves, is the doctor going to listen to me? How long am I going to wait in the waiting room? Is the doctor going to even sit on the chair while they're talking to me? Or are they just going to be standing at the door in and out? And they're thinking, oh, they're going to just prescribe me a pill and tell me to go take the pill and leave. And so the whole experience is stressful for women. And after a while in the traditional healthcare system, many of them are sick of the treatment that has condescension in it and that has a lot of feeling of being unheard and unseen, talked down to. Many of them say, like, we feel brushed off. We feel like we're one in a thousand patients. And so I think all of these cumulative experiences make it so that women are not happy with their traditional doctors and they start seeking alternatives.
1: Share a couple of the stories that they told you that had led to that feeling of anxiety in the parking lot before you go in.
4: So there was this one story that stands out to me where this woman didn't feel well, and she was overweight and went to the doctor and always felt this condescension, but the doctor never told her that she's overweight. And then she looked at her doctor's notes, and the notes said, "Patient is morbidly obese." And the woman was like, I was so mad. How are you going to check off that I'm morbidly obese on my chart but not say anything to me? Like, don't you think this is something we need to talk about and resolve? Sometimes it's that one small experience that breaks everything. And they're like, okay, I'm not coming here anymore. And so this one woman had that experience being in the system for so long. And once she went to an alternative provider, where this type of alternative provider did muscle testing. And she was describing that procedure to us, how this muscle testing works, and saying, I know it sounds crazy. I know this is out there, but I just lost 40 pounds in 3 months. I feel so much better. I was about to be on disability, and I'm the happiest I've ever been. And so those types of experiences are things that we've seen where, you know, it pushes women to an alternative that they haven't even considered, that they thought about as sometimes even referred to as crazy, but then that makes their quality of life much better. There's this other woman that was, that the doctors didn't necessarily know her diagnosis, and she was the one who was like, they will never listen to me, they think I'm healthy, they do these blood tests, and the blood tests are normal, so they tell me I'm healthy, but I knew that something is wrong with me. And so first it was her description of the stress that she feels in the parking lot before going to the conventional provider, and that idea of, will they even listen? How condescending will they be? And then she shared that she tries to look worse when she goes to her medical providers to be taken seriously, because if she looks too healthy, then the provider will ignore all the symptoms and all the things that are wrong with her. Another woman who also had been dismissed for a long time and felt unheard, saying that something is wrong, was diagnosed with cancer a year later. And thankfully, she's in remission. When she interviewed us, she was in remission. And she was sharing that she never trusts a conventional doctor anymore. I mean, she had to use conventional oncologists to deal with her cancer, but for her day-to-day care, she completely relies on her alternative provider.
1: Did you personally relate to the stories of these women? Had you had such experiences yourself with conventional medicine?
4: Definitely, I related. During that time, I was in the office with my gynecologist, and she started talking down to me, and I felt very unheard and talked down to. And she raised her voice and started telling me that I don't want to help myself because I'm questioning the birth control she wanted to put me on at the time. And I started crying, and she was like, well, you don't want to help yourself. What I can do for you is prescribe antidepressants since you're this emotional. And I couldn't believe that I was having this experience. And I was thinking, like, I'm somebody privileged in the healthcare system. Like, how do more vulnerable people feel when they interact with doctors and they're treated that way? And of course, I left the office and never came back again.
1: So if the women were frustrated by their experience with conventional medicine, how did they turn to alternative medicine? Why didn't they just go to another more sympathetic traditional doctor?
4: It takes a point of desperation sometimes to get to consider an alternative for some of these women. Now, some of them come with the beliefs and cultural background that makes them more open to complementary providers. But many of them, it's word of mouth, It's social media, it's their friends, it's their family members, seeing them in distress and telling them, we have somebody who could help you better.
1: And tell me who we mean by complementary and alternative medicine providers. People like what?
4: So those are your chiropractors, osteopath, acupuncturists, homeopathic doctors, naturopath. They're also, some of them have integrative or functional training. Some of them are called holistic medical providers.
1: But don't traditional doctors say, yeah, good luck with that? I mean, they can do some things and they can make you feel better, but can they treat the underlying serious issues?
4: One of the things we find is that women do not tell their doctors about going to an acupuncturist or a chiropractor or herbalist or homeopath because they're against it many of the times. And most of the time, they don't even ask about it. So it gives women an out to not tell their providers about this. Now, yes, the women do admit that conventional doctors are very useful when it comes to surgeons and specialists. But when it comes to primary care providers, many of them have told us that since their experience with complementary and alternative providers, they've decided to only use their primary care conventional providers for blood tests, because that's covered by insurance, for vaccines, because that's covered by insurance. So they go to their yearly, mostly because they don't have to pay out of pocket, but they don't trust their primary care providers. And I think for primary care, it's harder for those doctors to argue, good luck living without me. The alternative doctors cannot do anything for you.
1: Tell me a little bit about the women in your sample. This was about 40 women that you found. How? Tell me a little bit about them.
4: We wanted to see whether the stories of white women were different from the stories of Black women, from the stories of Asian women, Hispanic, Latina women. And so we tried to make it so that we have equal numbers of white, Black, Asian, and Latina women in our sample. But in terms of generally what they look like, half of them had a bachelor or postgraduate degree. The other half had high school, some college, or an associate degree. We had representation in terms of Affordable Care Act, private employer-based, that was half of the sample. But then we had a lot of people on Medicaid and three who were uninsured. Similar, we had a good division of income. In terms of age, they were all between 18 and 49. So we wanted those women that are called reproductive age women. And we tried to have equal numbers of women in their 20s, their 30s, and their 40s.
1: And what did you find were some of the major differences between Black women, Asian women, Hispanic, and white?
4: So we found that there are a lot of similarities in their experiences, except for Black women's experiences stood out in terms of stigma related to their race and in terms of what they do to prepare for meeting their primary care provider for the appointment. So they would say things like, when I speak with them, I speak differently. So this is the code switching. They dress up. They put makeup on. It's like they're going to a job interview. And they do their research because they believe that they have to show a level of knowledge to be taken seriously or be treated with dignity. So that was a major finding we found for Black women that is a little bit different than all the other women's in our sample.
1: But you know, I saw my mother do the same thing when she was being seen for serious issues. And I understand that. You want to be taken seriously and respected by your doctor, so the doctor will be invested in your outcome, right? It's a pretty big deal.
4: Yeah, definitely. It might be something that you see across the board. For Black women, it just was more highlighted. And we saw in relation to that a lot of experiences of stigma. And so people who do experience stigma are more likely to behave that way, to try to look and have the knowledge and look like they're going to a job interview. And we found that women experience stigma not just because of race, but because of their weight, the size of their family. They felt judged if they had too many children. Their sexual orientation definitely came up, and their religious beliefs. So I think there's that link between feeling stigmatized, no matter what the reason, and the efforts one makes to look better and look professional and have makeup on and dress a certain way and speak a certain way.
1: What most surprised you about what you found from these women?
4: One thing that was very surprising is these women started using the word medical, clinical, as something that is negative, almost derogatory, saying that, well, they're very medical, they're very clinical and rigid and close-minded and textbook and business-like, and all these descriptors, and I'm quoting these women saying that about their conventional providers, made them feel that the conventional providers have less skills. And that was very shocking to us, because we always thought that at least their view or beliefs about these very well-trained, skilled, board-certified providers would be that they have the skills, but their bedside manners are the problem. But it was beyond that.
1: How do you think we got to this point? Is it that there is the internet and there's social media? Is it something changing about conventional medicine? What is this?
4: I think it has to do with both. I feel that conventional healthcare provision can become much better. Doctors can be trained to interact better, if I may say, even if they have very limited time with their patients. Some of these women said things like, oh, my doctor is there 15 minutes, and they felt that it's in and out. And I'm like, 15 minutes is a long time. But it's because they stand by the door, or they sit facing away from women, typing on their computers and just prescribing a pill and leaving. So those small changes, like sit facing your patient, can make a big difference. So many women are facing this dead-end solution of take this medication, and they know that it causes them a lot of side effects they don't want to live with. So they say, well, no, are there alternatives? And the doctors most of the time come up with dead-end solutions. Like, oh, no, this is it. If you don't want to do that, you can't help yourself, then I can't help you. And I think they're seeing much more openness and choice and empowerment on the alternative and complementary medical provider side.
1: Suzanne McCarum, thank you for sharing your insights on With Good Reason.
4: Thank you so much, Sarah, for having me.
1: Suzanne McCarum is a professor of marketing at Virginia Commonwealth University.

0: It turns out the United States and New Zealand are the only countries that allow pharmaceutical companies to advertise directly to consumers. So ever since the late 90s, American cable TV is littered with direct-to-consumer drug ads that urge people to ask their doctor today if a certain drug is right for them. Stacey Duffabaugh is a professor of English at Old Dominion University. She says these ads are not just promoting drugs to patients. They're also showing people how to be an activated patient. Stacey, what was it that first drew your attention to these medical ads that are everywhere nowadays, urging people to ask their doctors for very specific drugs rather than just waiting for their doctors to offer them to them?
1: I think just the fact that they were everywhere, right? If you turned on the TV, and still if you turn on the TV, you see them all over the place. In healthcare and looking at language in healthcare, I felt like this was something I wanted to dig into a little bit and try to understand a little bit more from a linguistic perspective.
0: These ads didn't used to exist on TV. At one point, they weren't allowed. And then suddenly, they were allowed and the market was flooded with them.
1: Right. I think it was 1997, the FDA started allowing them. And they're actually only allowed in the U.S. and New Zealand. Every other country in the world does not have these kind of direct advertisements for pharmaceuticals. It started in 1997. I feel like they really gained prominence really in the early 2000s is when we saw them kind of showing up a lot more frequently and people started talking about them a lot more too at that point.
0: You've also seen them as ushering in this sort of new era in a relationship between doctors, nurses, and patients that has evolved from, I'm the medical practitioner, I know the best, and I'll tell you what you need, to a partnership between the two?
1: Yeah. So this kind of shift that's happened in medical care from the doctor being the expert and us coming to the doctor to get their expert knowledge to this more kind of partnership, it started happening maybe in the 50s and 60s, and it's evolved ever since and has become much more prominent now where these are our expectations when we go to see a medical provider is that they're going to listen to us. There's also an expectation probably that we're going to do some research on our own before we get there. And so that kind of shift in who's the expert has happened alongside the pharmaceutical ads, not necessarily because of them, but I think having these ads on TV does provide this extra piece of information for people going into a doctor. And it also is kind of urging them to act in a particular way. That's the goal of the advertising, right, is to get patients to want to get these medications, right? And so we see kind of those changes happening at the same time.
0: What kinds of drugs were being pushed to the viewer and what sort of conditions were they treating?
1: They were for lots of different conditions. I found a couple of them for diabetes. The diabetes medicines were things like Invokana, things like Humira for psoriatic arthritis. There's a couple of ones for irritable bowel syndrome, Vibrisi, Linzess. So there's pretty wide variety of ads and different conditions that are being advertised to people.
0: You were looking also at the language being used in the commercials and found that almost all of them tell the viewer to ask their doctor for a specific drug. And it was either a strong ask or a softer ask, depending on the drug in the commercial.
1: Right, right. So almost every single one of them would have language that either said, ask your doctor about or talk to your doctor about. In both cases, these are commands to tell people what they need to be doing. In a lot of cases, we saw things like today, talk to your eye doctor today, where there's this sense of urgency. Don't wait another day. Take it into your own hands and make sure that you're doing this. Some of them were a little bit softer and would say things like, talk to your doctor about Celebrex and see what's right for you or see if it's right for you. So some had definitely more urgency than others. And then they would also give kind of imperatives like, don't take it if you have other conditions or stop taking it if you notice this. So not just initiating that conversation, but also this expectation that you as the patient need to monitor everything that's happening along with the medication, which is another thing I thought was interesting.
0: And you found that these direct-to-the-consumer drug ads on TV were sort of reversing the tradition of a doctor noticing that something should be tweaked or addressed in the patient, and the patient coming to the doctor and saying, you know, I've noticed this about me. Let's consider this drug.
1: Yeah, absolutely. I think there's a shift in where that conversation starts. Does it start in the medical visit, or does it start outside of the medical visit and then get resolved there? It's kind of switching the order of events compared to what we used to do. And then that also kind of switches how we feel as a patient in terms of what we're asking from our provider and what we think the role of the provider is. It's really changing that relationship.
0: You've also written that it suggests that there's sort of an ideal way to be a patient, and they're presenting these ideal patients in the commercials as people who are aware of their bodies and bringing their concerns to their doctor.
1: Yeah. This is one of the most interesting things I found. So here's an example from the Eliquis ad. In the ad, it shows a man kind of leaving the hospital, right? And so he says, I had so many thoughts once I left the hospital about a DVT blood clot. What about my life? I was given warfarin in the hospital, but wondered, was this the best treatment for me? That alone is an interesting thing to say. Medical providers gave me a medicine for this condition I had in the hospital, but maybe they don't know what they're doing.
0: Right.
1: Maybe
0: right.
1: There's something better. This kind of patient who's in the research, people kind of talked about them as being activated patients. This kind of activated patient is what then is being modeled in these ads. And so from there, after he asks this question, he then does some research. He brings up to his doctor this other medication, Eliquis. And then he finds that Eliquis is the answer for him, that warfarin was not. So very much kind of performing this role rather than just speaking to the audience, but modeling for the audience how you should behave.
0: Do you think the ads are bad for us? Is this just capitalism run amok, or are they also good for us?
1: I think it's complicated. There is something good about us as patients, as humans with potential like medical conditions, having access to information. I think that's a good thing. I think knowing that there are options out there is a good thing. I think being told or being given the impression that these ads do, that we have more control and maybe more knowledge than we think we do is problematic. I think the ads maybe give people a false sense that there is maybe only one medication that's going to work for them, the one that was in the ad. And then when they go see a doctor who has more information and they say, you know what, I don't know that this is quite right for you, then I think it creates this complicated position for the patient and for the doctor. And so while I think the information is good, I think marketing is a bit problematic.
0: Along the way, did you come to understand just how many of these ads the average American is seeing who's still connected to cable?
1: Yeah. So back in 2004, researchers looked at it and they found that 83% of people had seen these ads in the past 12 months. And just the sheer amount of them means that we're getting way more health information from these ads than we are from talking to our medical providers, who we may only see a couple of times a year for 20 or 30 minutes, right? But when we're seeing hours of them every day or every week, that really adds up.
0: Stacey Defebaugh, thank you for talking with me and With Good Reason.
1: Thank you so much for having me.
0: Stacey Defebaugh is a professor of English at Old Dominion University. With Good Reason is produced by Virginia Humanities, which acknowledges the Monacan Nation, the original people of the land and waters of our home in Charlottesville, Virginia.

Our production team is Allison Quantz, Matt Darrow, and Lauren Francis. Special thanks to Jenny Taylor for booking assistance. For the podcast or to comment, go to withgoodreasonradio.org. I'm Sarah McConnell. Thanks for listening.

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0: Welcome to Counterspin, your weekly look behind the headlines. I'm Janine Jackson. This week on Counterspin, corporate news media sell a lot of messages, but perhaps the overarching one is, this is how it is. You could be mad about it. We might give you a personal profile, but hey, this is just how it is. And how it is that there are 34.5 million people living in poverty, according to the Census Bureau. The United States has the second highest poverty rate among major developed nations in the OECD, Organization for Economic Cooperation and Development, trailing only Costa Rica. You're not happy with that? Well, welcome to corporate media's echo chamber, where your dissatisfaction is naive at best. When people try to fight for something better, we get a lot of noise about how that can't work, it won't work. And you know who else wanted social change? Communists, socialists. The idea is that we'll be frightened off from wanting healthcare because, you know what, Russia. The good news is that ever-increasing numbers of people just aren't buying what elite media are selling, which is the same old top-down racist, why would you even speak up blather that we've been listening to for decades, and then the narrating of the nightmare that we're living through. It's not that DSA, Democratic Socialists of America, are the answer, but ask yourself, why won't corporate media engage the questions they pose? We'll hear from Raina Lipsitz, author of The Rise of a New Left, How Young Radicals Are Shaping the Future of American Politics, from Verso Books. She's also author of a range of pieces, including some on socialism, including some for fair.org. That's coming up this week on Counterspin. Washington State Democratic Congresswoman Pramila Jayapal released a survey indicating that 94% of Democratic voters support a universal public health insurance program, and so do a majority of self-defined moderate and independent voters. The survey noted that single-payer health care is also popular in battleground states. Yet progressive lawmakers are constantly told to moderate, in other words, weaken, in other words, stop, their communication around universal health care. Sure, people want it, but if you as a representative push for it, you're sure to lose. Well, millions of people in 2026 appear to be tired of the message that we can't have the things we need and are willing to fight for. What's in the way are powerful people and their institutions who want to hang on to their outsized power, and corporate news media who are invested in telling us that we can't have things like a living wage, like health care that doesn't bankrupt you, like human rights no matter your skin color. Elite media's message seems to be, sure, that would be nice. But seriously, once you grow up, you learn that we just can't have things we want. Other wealthy countries have them? Well, we aren't them. People have resisted that oppressive storyline throughout history, and it's happening now. The trouble is, you might not learn about it if you only watch corporate news, where the very word socialism is used as a thought stopper rather than an opening to conversation, much less change. Our guest thinks a lot about this situation. Raina Lipsitz writes on politics and gender and culture for many outlets, including fair.org. And she's author of The Rise of a New Left, How Young Radicals Are Shaping the Future of American Politics, from Verso Books. She joins us now by phone. Welcome to Counterspin, Raina Lipsitz.
1: Thank you so much for having me.
0: Well, I will trot out a site that I use. In 2000, when USA Today was covering activism in Seattle around the WTO. It reported, quote, "Little noticed by the public, the upcoming World Trade Organization summit has energized protesters around the world," close quote. I think that that's emblematic of corporate news media. You know, citizens, you know, person on the street, let's get your opinion. But wait, you got together with other people to try to actually change things? Well, now you're marginal and maybe criminal and certainly stupid, you know? I think we're seeing this now writ maybe larger because now the protesters are inside the House, right? Now groups like DSA, Democratic Socialists for America, are making inroads, electing candidates, reaching people who are disaffected. And so it seems like elite news media are bringing out their rhetorical guns, and you've been documenting that. I'm thinking of a piece you wrote in August, noting the Atlantic Magazine article headlined, "The DSA is a Parasite," but there's lots. Where would you start if you're talking about the way that corporate news media are treating DSA, yes, but also the very word socialism?
1: I think the piece that you mentioned is a perfect place to start. The DSA is a parasite. It's a particularly odious example of the kind of coverage I was writing about. And I was pretty disturbed actually to see the headline because it's such a loaded framing to characterize socialists or any group of people, black and brown people, anyone, to characterize as a roach or vermin or a parasite. That's pretty kind of dangerous language that I think has real world consequences and can in fact harm people. There are different ways that they frame this, and you identified many of them in your introduction. The scariest and worst to me are the ones that mimic the language of genociders the world over. It's that parasite language, that vermin language. But I think more common than that is what you said about presenting people, any activists, any group of people who are trying to challenge power and change things, fundamentally unserious, ridiculous, fringe, marginal. I think that's the more common framing. Mm-hmm. And I was thinking about what you said about, you know, you just have to grow up, or when you're older, you'll understand, which has been a method I've heard actually my whole adult, as long as I've been politically engaged, right, which I'd say started when I was 18 and could vote, became very interested in American politics. And that's always what I've heard. And I think one thing that's really changed a lot, and that it accounts in many ways for the resurgence we're seeing of socialism in the United States and the success of DSA, is the fact that millennials have grown up, you know? Mm-hmm. I mean, I'm 43 years old. I'm going to be 44 in December. I'm not exactly a kid anymore. I don't feel like a kid. I don't have the same freedom that I did as a student or as a young person. And many people who were characterized as very young and silly for a long, long time, which was always the media framing around millennials, my generation, are now parents, they're trying to buy homes, they have serious jobs, they have all the same adult responsibilities as everybody else in this country, and they're in a much, much worse position financially than their parents were overall on average.
0: It sounds like folks are feeling reached, feeling listened to, you know, feeling like there might be something they can be part of to bring change, and we're seeing that clamped down on in subtle and less subtle ways, which is part of the things that you write about. Just to get to the core of it, what is it that is being demonized? Because it sounds like organizing, you know, it sounds right, like getting people together to fight for something they want is being treated by elite media as in itself suspect.
1: Yes, exactly. And I think there's a lot of internal contradictions in the framing, in the pushback to DSA. I mean, I wrote in a piece for FAIR, I mentioned what Barack Obama said when he was leaving office in January 2017, I think is when he said this, but he made an explicit appeal to young people. He said, if you don't like where the country is going, grab a clipboard, get out there, get some signatures, run for office yourself. Hillary Clinton made a similar remark about 10 months earlier in 2016, when she was on the campaign trail. So these are things I've heard my whole adult life. You need to do the work and you should stop complaining or posting on social media. You should actually get out there and do the organizing work. And that is exactly what DSA has been doing. And that's why we're in a stronger position than we've ever been since the beginning of the organization. There's consensus around that. And I know a lot of people who've been DSA members for much longer than I have. And there's a new seriousness here. We've adapted to changing conditions. And I think a lot of the credit for that goes to people who took that in, who admired Obama, who worked for him in many cases, quite literally worked for him, and said, you know what? That's right. We need to approach this in a very serious and disciplined way. And we want it to work. And we want to actually have some power on the left, which growing up in the 90s, I did not really perceive us as having any organized power, frankly. I knocked doors for Ralph Nader in college, and I was proud to do so, but it didn't feel then, and it certainly turned out to be the case that we didn't come anywhere near electing Ralph Nader president, right. As much as I admire him in many ways. So conditions have changed, and we've adapted to those changes, and I'm very proud of what we're doing. But what you hear from the media and also from powerful actors in the Democratic Party is that they now want to shut that down, which is at odds with everything else they've ever said about youth engagement. But what they mean by youth engagement is go vote for who we tell you to vote for, mm-hmm. and stay out of it otherwise. And I think DSA has a much more serious and holistic approach to political organizing.
0: Well, I'm going to bring you back to what DSA, what that actually looks like day to day. But if we could roll through some of what folks will have gleaned from news media coverage of not just DSA, but socialism in general, which is kind of used as like a slur. And as I say at the top, a thought stopper. So one of the arguments is this is silly. And because it's silly, you're going to hand power to the right. So you're just going to lose. Another argument is, well, it's just young people with blue hair and they can't lead us anywhere. But then another, and you talk about how the arguments fight with themselves, because another argument is, well, socialism is just rich white people cosplaying as working class. So it's not really real. The arguments don't agree with one another, but they seem to add up to, yeah, this would be good, but it can't happen. So you're kind of mean to even introduce it to people. And that, I think, only works when media don't talk about what's actually happening on the ground. It only works when it's a purely rhetorical argument.
1: Yeah, exactly. And the media, really, they can't make up their minds about us because they're throwing a lot of things at the wall to see what sticks and trying to find something that's actually going to work against DSA. And so far, they've found things that have gained a little bit of traction here and there, but not really enough to stop us. And that's why there's this constant, are we ridiculous snowflakes who've never had any real world experience, don't know what we're doing, really naive, really silly, or are we terrifying terrorists who hate America, who are trying to harm people? And, you know, those are both ridiculous caricatures that have nothing to do with the actual people in the actual organization. But they're also just fundamentally contradict each other. You know, we can't be both scary and silly and not going to win. So you can see the limits of that thinking and the limits of the coverage and the pushback. And I guess I would also say that the people in the organization are, they're just in fact very serious, ordinary people. You know, there is very much a framing of it's white people, it's privileged people, it's college kids who had all the advantages. I don't think that's entirely wrong, but I also don't think that it's a bad thing to be a privileged person who is standing in solidarity with people who've had fewer privileges in their lives. I think that's actually what you're supposed to be doing. And that's another message I grew up hearing, right? That from Democratic Party leaders, from progressives in my community, from all of my teachers, all of my educators, my whole life have said, with great privilege comes great responsibility. That's actually a very, very mainstream American message. And it's kind of bizarre to me to now say, oh, we didn't mean that. We didn't mean it if you're actually talking about economic policy or changing conditions or helping people in a material way. We only meant that you should, I don't know, work for a nonprofit. I'm not sure what else that could mean,
0: right,
1: other than what we're now seeing.
0: Exactly. Well, part of what reporters have to grapple with is just facts on the ground. And the facts on the ground are that DSA-supported or self-defined socialists have been winning elections, have been appealing to people, and people are voting for them. Like, for example, Zohran Mamdani, our mayor here in New York City. Zohran Mamdani crashes the party was New York Magazine's profile headline. And I think that gets what we're talking about, which is, you know, there's a lot of rhetoric about bottom up and we should listen to people. But then when somebody does that and organizes, somehow they're interfering with the way that things should actually work. It's a big tell, I think, on elite media, the treatment of Mamdani.
1: Absolutely. And there's a real mystification. Some of it, I have to say, some of it is very evidently bad faith and comes from, you know, ideological enemies. And some of it, I think, actually just reveals the naivete of corporate media and of certain types of political operatives, that they really are mystified, truly mystified by what's going on, because they can't imagine doing things the decent, honorable way. They're like, what is the secret? What's the trick? You know, are you taking money from China?
0: Right.
1: Are you Russian bots? All of this kind of, frankly, conspiracy thinking, because they themselves would never sort of spend time on a project that didn't immediately enrich them, improve their social standing, get them a job. You know, so the idea that there now are tens of thousands of people motivated by a desire to help each other and to improve conditions for everybody, it just doesn't make any sense to them. And that's very revealing of their worldview and of their own personal experiences, what they would or wouldn't do to help other people.
0: But then also the fact that they're like, because I can't imagine it, you shouldn't either. You know, it'd be one thing if they went away with their opinions, but they don't. They put them in our face every day and say, you have to stop thinking this way. This isn't going to work. And it's almost like a threat. You know, it's not going to work because we're not going to let it work.
1: Right.
0: I find it frightening.
1: Yeah. And it's also a loss of control, right? I mean, the people who are used to being the gatekeepers, used to being the ones who tell us what to do, it's a threatening thing to them to now have a large and growing group of people who are saying, actually, I don't care what you're telling me to do. I feel like I'm drawn to this person. I'm going to vote for this person, work for this policy, join this organization. And it's destabilizing and threatening to the entire order that these people have built their lives and careers around. So in a way, I have some sympathy on a human level. It's like they thought they were doing everything the right way, and it's really stopped working for them. You know, that's a lesson that the left has had to learn over decades, right? If something's not working, you're supposed to recalibrate. You're supposed to figure out another way. It does call into question, what are their ultimate goals? Do the people who are the anti-DSA faction in the Democratic Party, do they actually want Democrats to win? It's hard to believe that some of them really want that, given the choices that they're

0: understand what can happen and what we can work for, you know. But I did want to give you a chance to just say, you know, does DSA hide what they're about? You know, because part of what we hear is that it's like shifty or sinister somehow. Does DSA hide what they are for? And what does the work look like day to day? What does it look like?
1: Sure. I mean, to answer the first question, no, of course we don't hide what we're for. We have a public platform, a website that's actually pretty, I think, user-friendly and easy to see what the platform is. I think where there is some legitimate confusion sometimes is that individual politicians and candidates have their own platforms, which are, you know, as with Soran Mamdani, which are sometimes differ in small ways from the national DSA platform. But again, that's not hidden. I mean, you can look up what a candidate, particularly our candidates, you can look up what they stand for and find that out pretty easily and where they diverged from the national organization. Soran Mamdani was extremely clear about that throughout the race and consistent and stayed on message. You know, the actual work of what we're doing is also not a secret and is also available to anyone and, in fact, has been used very successfully for a long time by the right. You know, I mean, yeah. It's old-fashioned. It's knocking on doors. It's talking to our neighbors. It's going to meetings, organizing meetings, calling venues to see if they will host a meeting for free or for a low fee, and then getting people to show up to those meetings, calling, texting, making connections, you know, reaching out to other human beings. I really do think that a big part of this also is emerging from the shadow of the pandemic. You know, people are so desperate for that still. It wasn't that long ago that we couldn't hug each other, that we couldn't congregate and couldn't have large meetings in closed spaces. And that was a real loss, I think. We're social creatures. People missed each other. They missed the feeling of connection and community. They missed having friends and doing social activities together. So I think that's also a big part of what's happening now. And that could be true of any political tendency, but it's true now of the left because people are so angry about the status quo and the leadership of the Democratic Party has failed repeatedly. How is it that Donald Trump is still the president? I ask myself that pretty much every day. Mm-hmm. You know, I know what my answers are, but some of that at least can be blamed on Democratic leadership, I think.
0: Well, and I'll just point folks to fair.org and your articles going back several years, including talking about how corporate media kind of sigh at Donald Trump. Oh, gosh, how did we wind up here?
1: Right.
0: You know, but then when people want to say, well, you know, we can see how we got here and we want to pull ourselves out of it, then suddenly that's a different conversation. It's on a different page and it's treated with a different lens. So
1: right.
0: I blame media.
1: I do as well. And I just want to say they also say act as if it's evident, particularly when he won in 2024. Oh, it's a vibe shift. This is what people really wanted all along. We have to admit it's a center right, or not even center right, like a right-wing fascist country. I really reject that narrative completely. I mean, Donald Trump never had a consistent, strong majority of Americans who said, yes, I like this guy. I admire him. I support him. Many, many, many people in this country are checked out. Tens of millions of people didn't vote, don't vote. You know, what does that tell you? It does not tell me that Donald Trump is some kind of popular reflection of the Democratic will. I just don't think that's accurate.
0: Well, I'll just ask you finally if you have any further thoughts you want to share. But also, I think that one of the main harms that corporate media do is suggest that politics, first of all, it's a thing called politics. It's not like your life as you live it and, you know, how you buy groceries and how you interact with your neighbors. It's this separate thing called politics. But then also, politics is just electoral politics, and it doesn't have anything to do with what happens in between. And I think that's what disaffects a lot of people, because people don't see their lives pulling a lever every 4 years. That's not where they think of, you know, making change. So just final thoughts on this set of issues, Raina Lipsitz.

0: I think that's a really good point. I think that we've siloed off the idea of politics as something you do every 4 years. You show up to the polling place and you cast a vote, and that's the sum total of your obligation as a citizen, as a human. I think of politics as a much more encompassing thing, a much more holistic thing. And it can be a very satisfying and important aspect of life that enhances your life, that brings you joy, connection, community, friendship. I say this in a lot of interviews. I know now, I think, 3 different babies who exist because their parents met in DSA. I mean, that's a really beautiful thing, you know, to have people starting families together because they met through this organization. I think it's really sad to me that politics is so closely associated with misery, fighting, division, unhappiness, when in fact it can be a very life-affirming thing if you find your political home, if you find your people, and if you're working together consistently and joyfully towards a goal that is going to help improve things for your neighbors, your community, and your own family. And that's what we need to bring back, is that connection. And that's a global phenomenon. I've talked to people all around the world about my book, and they all say, you know, how do we get this back? How do we get people to feel like, you know, it's not that you win all the time. It's not that every moment is hopeful or filled with joy. It's a deeper thing, and it's a longer term commitment. But that satisfaction can only come from building your life around a set of commitments, all of which are political in nature.
1: Well, I'm going to end on that note. Raina Lipsitz writes on politics and culture for many outlets, including Fair.org. And the book is The Rise of a New Left, How Young Radicals Are Shaping the Future of American Politics. That's from Verso Books. Thank you so much, Raina Lipsitz, for joining us this week on Counterspin.
0: Thank you so much for having me.
1: And that's it for Counterspin for this week. 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The show is engineered by Alex Noyes. I'm Janine Jackson. 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

0: 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I'm Maeve Conran, the managing editor of Rocky Mountain Community Radio. 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Today on Sprouts, we'll hear about the drought here in the Rocky Mountain West, how it's exacerbating wildfires.
1: We have an increasing dominance of unwanted wildfire because it's rooted in an extraordinary drought.
0: Its impact on farmers.
2: We will probably be putting water in tanks, the municipal water, and dig a basin around each plant, and we're going like you would house plants and keeping them alive, if at all possible.
0: And the crisis on the Colorado River.
3: Those cuts have been deeper than usual. They've happened sooner than usual. So it's really painful for people who depend on water for their income.

0: federal firefighting resources in the Mountain West were stretched thin this summer as prolonged drought worsened fire conditions. Rocky Mountain Community Radio's rural climate reporter Caroline Yanez has more.
1: In years past, land managers might have let a fire started by lightning burn on parts of the landscape where it was good for the ecosystem. But this year, the U.S. Forest Service took a full suppression approach to all fires. That's amid a sweeping restructuring of the agency and a move to consolidate firefighting operations within the Department of Interior. Vicky Christensen, former Forest Service chief, says fire is fundamentally a land management issue, and the agency needs to look at it holistically, from before ignition to recovery after the fact.
2: How do we work towards resilience, a coexistence with fire in the right place, truly risk management, and not just operational risks, but our risk transferring to future generations and everything in between?
1: She says the full suppression strategy ignores science and creates unnecessary risk for firefighters who are already stretched thin. Three firefighters died in June during a burnover event in a fire near the Colorado-Utah state line. Caroline Yanez, Rocky Mountain Community Radio.
0: We'll hear more from Caroline later in the show when we hear how the drought is impacting agriculture in the region. Well, one of the many wildfires that we experienced in the Mountain West this year is the Gold Mountain Fire. That burned nearly 40,000 acres in western Colorado after it ignited in late June. Almost overnight, a small city popped up to feed, house and support the firefighting operations. KVNF's Brody Wilson takes us inside the incident command post.
3: See crews, even when they're going to chow, walking in line.
4: It's early morning at the Ouray County Fairgrounds in Ridgeway. A crew of firefighters crosses the gravel toward breakfast in a single-file line. Nobody ordered them to. It's how they move on the fire line, where your place in line is how the crew keeps count of you.
3: And if you stay in a line, you have accountability for every single person in your crew.
4: That's Christy Thompson, one of the public information officers on the Gold Mountain Fire. The crews are headed toward breakfast, and breakfast here is an operation of its own.
5: Right now, we are serving 900 for breakfast. And that's almost every day, too.
4: Shamari Bailey is the head cook. 900 breakfasts. Days ago, this was a county fairgrounds. Today, it's a town of nearly 1,000 people. Hundreds of tents, streets of office trailers, showers, laundry, its own security. This is the incident command post for the Gold Mountain Fire. I asked Bailey why he does this.
5: I do it because someone has to. You know, people are out there fighting the fires for us, and we got to serve them. They have to eat, you know. We got to get them bulked up.
4: They have to eat more than most of us can imagine.
3: The amount of calories that are in a day's amount is about 5,000. Because they have to go for the maximum that people would need when they're out on the fire line to ensure that they are getting the proper nutrition.
4: Behind the mess tent are several refrigerated semi-trailers, a supply chain that thinks days in advance.
5: We order in bulk. We order ahead of time. We always stay ahead of the grind, so that way when the meal comes, we're prepared to make that meal. So we have 7 meals prepared in the reefer unit.
4: The kitchen is just one address on what the team calls Main Street. Rows of trailers where the sections work. Supply, planning, medical. Tyler Nathy is one of the operations section chiefs.
6: Sure. So we've got the main camp here, ICP, here in Ridgeway at the fairgrounds. And we're supporting close to 700 firefighters and associated support staff out of this location. Then we also have another, what we call a spike camp. Up near the Highway 50 and Cimarron Road area. Incident-wide, we're getting close to about 1,000 people. We really kind of set up a little mini town.
4: But none of this is improvised. When a complex incident management team gets the call, the town comes with it.
6: Yeah, so anytime a team that's like ours, a complex incident management team gets ordered, we have a standard set of stuff that comes with us on a pre-order, essentially. So we like to come and be as self-sufficient as possible. so that we're not putting extra strain on a community when we come in.
4: And one of the most surprising things, there are no volunteers in this camp. Every cook, every driver, firefighter is a trained, paid professional. They've come from more than 30 states, among them a tribal crew, the Shingle Springs Band of Miwok Indians from California, and one ambulance crew getting ready to head out to the fire line to provide on-site medical care if necessary is local.
7: You know, it's a mobile camp, kind of like the camps they set up for military personnel overseas. It's pretty impressive logistics. They throw it all together in a day or two. There's showers, there's a chow hall, kind of like a little city.
4: Reuben Farnsworth is a paramedic with the ambulance service in Delta County. On the fire line, he handles the small stuff, twisted ankles, altitude sickness, and stands at the ready for the worst.
8: We sure appreciate your being here, and I hope you have a real boring fire.
7: Everybody hopes we have a boring fire. So do we. Have a good day.
4: This pop-up city at the Ouray County Fairgrounds exists primarily to protect resources like infrastructure and structures themselves, but also our beautiful public lands. The west, middle, and east fork of the Cimarron, for example. The places where many of us locals take our kids camping. The people protecting these lands, some of them designated wilderness areas, know what that's worth. Operations Section Chief Tyler Nathy grew up in Grand Junction. He's camped those lands with his family.
6: I think this is 23 years in this industry for me, and something I got into. I enjoyed being outdoors and fell into the Forest Service and started work in that, and sort of just kind of fell in love with being able to give myself to something bigger than myself.
4: Near the mess tent, there's an information board. Every morning, the team posts fresh maps so crews coming off the line can see the whole picture of the fire that they're fighting. And one corner of that board is saved for something else.
3: And then we always want to make sure any of the thank yous that we get, these are all for the folks that are out on the fire line, and we want to make sure they feel appreciated.
4: The morning that KBNF visited, that corner of the board was pretty bare. And if you're wondering what to give, the camp doesn't need your money or your stuff.
3: So when we have people wanting to donate and we try to redirect them to local resources instead, it's because we've got everything we could possibly need here already.
4: Everything except the one thing that doesn't come on a pre-order. So make a poster, paint a banner, thank you firefighters from your kids or your business or just your front porch. For KBNF News and Rocky Mountain Community Radio, I'm Brody Wilson.
0: A dismal snowpack and the prolonged drought are putting the Southwest's farmers to the test this year. Western Colorado's peach orchards have been trying to get by with less water, but even one especially dry year can have long-lasting effects. Rocky Mountain Community Radio's rural climate reporter, Caroline Yanis, earlier this summer paid a visit to one orchard in Palisade, that's in Western Colorado, to find out how they're coping.
1: It's getting warm in Palisade, Colorado, as Bruce Talbot meanders through rows of peach trees. With just a look, he can tell how many days until a peach should be picked, whether its pit is split, and whether you'll want to buy it at the grocery store.
9: See those? They'll pick both of those because you're that color, orange color. That's what they're looking for. And that one's a good sound peach.
1: He's one of the owners of Talbot Farms, one of Colorado's largest peach growers, which his family has operated for over a century. They have around 200,000 trees, and each year they plant about 5,000 more as older orchards become less productive. All that is to say, Talbot knows a thing or two about peaches.
9: Appearance sells the first peach, flavor sells the second peach. So if it doesn't taste good, they're not getting another one.
1: But this has been an extraordinarily challenging year for Talbot and his fellow Palisade fruit growers. There was virtually no snowpack in the headwaters of the Colorado River. And when March broke records for high temperatures, what little snow there was melted off fast. That meant that Talbot started picking peaches about a month earlier than usual. Now he's worried he may not have enough water to finish out the harvest.
10: We have never had the canal shut off. We've had some really tight years. 77 was tight, 2002 was tight, where it was nip and tuck on whether we would finish the season or not. Right now, there's not water to do that.
1: And that will have impacts well beyond this season. Peach trees take a long time to grow. Talbot says he won't start pulling significant fruit off a tree to sell until it's been in the ground for 4 years. But when the water situation is so uncertain, that makes it hard to plan.
10: With that kind of lead time, what next winter's going to be? I've already made my decision for 27. I've made some decisions for 28 already. I can't turn on a dime.
1: In the past, farmers like Talbot haven't worried as much about water conservation because there was enough to go around. But now it's a bigger consideration because peaches are thirsty crops and demand for water is rising. David Sturley, a research scientist at Colorado State University who studies tree fruit, estimates that it takes about 3 feet of water per acre to grow peaches.
11: So they're fairly water intensive, especially compared to the amount of precipitation that we tend to get here, which I think on average is about 9 inches a year, and lately has been about 5 or less.
1: But he says most farmers think peaches are worth the water.
11: The way I try to think of that is basically if you're trying to calculate per gallon of water used, how much money can you make off of it? What kind of economic impact you can have with that? And I think peaches are pretty high on that list.
1: He says peaches can bring in anywhere from $10,000 to $35,000 per acre, way more than alfalfa or corn. To use Talbot's phrasing,
10: peaches pay the bills. Peaches are as consistent as anything we grow, and the markets are as consistent.
1: It's why Talbot Farms has invested so heavily in its peach orchards and why he's willing to go to such great lengths to make sure his orchards survive this drought. He's thinking about contingency plans if the canals run dry to keep his trees from dying.
10: We will probably be putting water in tanks, it'll be municipal water, and dig a basin around each plant, and we're going like you would house plants and keeping them alive, if at all possible.
1: In the longer term, Talbot knows that in the Colorado River Basin, there will be less water to go around for agriculture as the climate continues to get warmer and drier. He's hoping his high-value peaches can withstand that seismic change, but the uncertainty around water supplies is making that much more challenging.
10: This industry can absorb a higher cost of water than a lot of your other crops can, as long as it's there. If it's just not there, then this has to go away as well. Hope we never go that far.
1: In the meantime, Talbot is hoping for monsoon rains to get him to the end of the peach harvest, but he's not holding his breath. For Rocky Mountain Community Radio, I'm Caroline Yanez.
0: 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I'm Maeve Conran, the managing editor of Rocky Mountain Community Radio, a coalition of community and public radio stations in Colorado, Wyoming, Utah, and New Mexico. Today, we're hearing stories from our coalition covering the historic drought that we're experiencing right now in our region and what it means for wildfire, agriculture, and water resources. The hot and dry weather that began last winter continued into the spring and summer, and as we've been hearing, the impacts have been wide-reaching in the Rocky Mountain West. Cities have restricted lawn watering, farmers have been forced to cut use, rafting and fishing outfitters had their seasons cut short, and plants and wildlife that depend on our streams have suffered. This is exacerbating an existing crisis on the Colorado River. And we've just had a new set of rules finalized by the federal government that calls for California, Arizona and Nevada to take significant cuts to their water supply from the river for the next 2 years. Well, that was the topic that was under discussion during a recent Rocky Mountain Community Radio statewide call-in show. It was co-hosted by our rural climate reporter, Caroline Yanez, and Luke Runyon of the Water Desk that's at the University of Colorado in Boulder. One of the guests on the show was Shannon Mullane. She reports on the Colorado River and water issues for the Colorado Sun. Shannon began by explaining just how bad the current drought is.
12: This winter was pretty memorable, I'd say. As a water reporter, I spent all my time in the winter looking at snowpack graphs. And so we saw some of those records being broken as soon as January. That just continued. You mentioned the really warm heat wave in March. And, you know, it just kind of became a really tough summer for everyone. We had, as you mentioned, farmers really taking some heavy hits. And it was a hotter summer, I believe, a drier summer. You know, I think we just had the warmest October through July period on record for Colorado. And we're 88% of the state is experiencing some level of drought right now. Also, to top it off, our reservoirs are low, as if we needed more things happening. You know, I think it was around maybe half of the norm for this point in the year for our statewide reservoir storage. You know, people have likely heard about empty reservoirs. Sometimes when the water gets low, we also have issues with toxic algae blooms. And of course, there have been boating and fishing closures. So there's lots of good things going on. We are in an El Nino year. We'll see how the El Nino turns out.
13: With the policy around the Colorado River, that there have been these changes so far. We've got some new guidelines from Reclamation. Walk us through those. What have the reactions to those new federal guidelines been like?
12: Oh, this has been a very big deal. So if you haven't tuned in to Colorado River stuff at all over the past 3 years, you know, we should know that there have been these really tense negotiations happening. People really just haven't been agreeing between the different basin states. And so these huge announcements have been coming out since late July about what to do after 2026 when the rules that have been governing huge reservoirs in the basin expire. After 2026, it's kind of been this cliff that people needed to plan around. And so, you know, one of the things that came out, the federal government, the Bureau of Reclamation, announced earlier this year a 10-year agreement. This is shorter than some other options they considered, and that drew some pushback. People weren't super excited about that. It creates some uncertainty when normally with water, you need to plan for decades. And so that 10-year agreement sort of set up guardrails, but minimums and maximums for how much water Lake Powell, one of the main reservoirs in the basin, can release, what cuts might look like. And then, of course, big news, they released a plan for the next 2 years. You know, with this structure, every 2 years, they decide how to plan for the next 2 years. And that's when we started hearing about these really painful water cuts. Those cuts are for Arizona, California, and Nevada. And people have been pushing it back against those. You know, we heard a little bit about lawsuits happening. Maybe you've seen those in the news. But the cuts are big. It's 1.25 million acre feet. That's a lot of water for both 2027 and 2028. The feds are also releasing less water from Lake Powell through the Grand Canyon to Lake Mead. Colorado, New Mexico, Utah, and Wyoming, they're mainly being called on to conserve water and really help avoid extremely low water levels at Lake Powell.
13: So let's focus on Colorado specifically. How has Colorado dealt with this really dry year? Who's feeling the most pain out of that whole range of water users that we have in the state? And how are maybe different regions of the state strategizing with the limited water supply?
12: Right. So when we're talking about water in Colorado, or in general, really, we're paying attention to cities, farms, industrial users, environmental groups, recreation. A lot of different people have a stake in each year's water supply, right? Everybody does. And so in a year like this, though, some of the people who take the first hit, a really big hit and a direct hit, are farmers and ranchers around the state. We mentioned this a little bit already, but people have been needing to cut their water off sooner. You know, the state has this whole department that goes around and manages the water supply. So they're sort of like water cops, basically. And so at certain points, if the water, depending on the people's water rights, they have to get cut off earlier if there's not enough to go around. Those cuts have been deeper than usual. They've happened sooner than usual. So it's really painful for people who depend on water for their incomes. It's, you know, there's small businesses or large businesses, but water's fundamental for farmers and ranchers. In some cases, people have come together at the local level to figure out how they can share water, how they can kind of team up to get through a year like this. But it's been really painful. People are watching their bottom lines. And I think in cities, you know, in some cases, cities have started doing water restrictions earlier in the year than usual. And in others, you know, smaller communities might be nearing the, like, really straining their water supply, nearing the end, sort of their water supply. Maybe people have heard of La Vida. That's a city that's really been struggling this year with its water supply. I talked to folks in Beulah, Colorado. They were impacted by the Aspen Acres fire. So not only were they impacted by fire, but all of a sudden they had drought issues before that. They were already straining their water supply. The fire then damaged their infrastructure. So it's really compounding effects. Residents in urban areas are impacted in different ways. Sometimes it's just about not being able to water your lawn as much. You know, people are really, really trying to figure out how to come to terms with a drought year like this one.
13: We should touch on the Colorado River Basin's two largest reservoirs. They grab a lot of headlines and a lot of coverage, Lake Powell and Lake Mead. They're the nation's two largest reservoirs, and they both hit record lows this summer. What does that mean for the Colorado River Basin? You know, how do these two large reservoirs that, you know, are sit downstream, you know, Lake Mead outside of Las Vegas, Lake Powell on the Arizona-Utah border, how does what happens down there find its way back upstream to the upper basin states, like here in Colorado?
12: Well, when we have really historic lows at these two reservoirs, it means a lot of uncertainty for the basin, long story short, and that can have a lot of ripple effects. I think, you know, I was in a meeting on Monday where they were talking about the status of these two reservoirs. These are huge bodies of water, by the way, right? If anybody gets the chance to go see them, you should. But over the past 20 years, they've really just been declining. And earlier this month, Powell was about a fifth full. And basin-wide, I believe the reservoir storage is down to a third of the total capacity. This is for 40 million people, right? Like, this is a huge system with huge economic impacts. And so, you know, the state of the storage in the basin is not good. There was a report that came out earlier this summer from experts who are basically saying, they're looking at this winter and they're saying, if we have a dry year like 2025, accessible storage in the basin would be pretty much depleted. And that would be devastating across the board. If we have a better year, something like 2023, that might give 2 years of cushion before we'd be back in the same situation. So it's a very challenging situation to be in. And so people are really trying to grapple with this, and it can have some economic impacts. We talked about the pain agriculture is feeling, but it can also mean the price of water can change or increase. I talked to an expert recently who is saying that older water rights have suddenly shot up in value because they're coveted at this point. And, you know, Colorado, we don't draw from Powell or Mead. Like you mentioned, they're downstream. So, you know, geographically, we don't draw from them. That would be really hard to do. But we are tied together. We're tied together by a century of agreements, litigation, policies, everything. So what happens to Powell and Mead, we watch really closely. The federal government doesn't play as direct of a role up here as it does for Arizona, California, and Nevada. So the impacts on us are different. But there's one big factor I've been watching a lot recently, and that is legal threats. So Arizona, for example, has made some legal arguments and kind of building a case that upstream states aren't sending enough water downstream. This has potential implications maybe down the road several years, depending on how things go. But the argument that they're making could lead to mandatory cuts for upstream states like Colorado. And, you know, they're basically saying that they're arguing that we might be out of compliance by the end of this month. And so it's pretty interesting discussions happening in the basin.
0: That was Shannon Mullane, who reports on the Colorado River and water issues for the Colorado Sun. She was a guest on a recent statewide Rocky Mountain Community Radio call-in show that was co-hosted by our rural climate reporter, Caroline Yanez, and Luke Runyon of the Water Desk at the University of Colorado in Boulder. That's it for Sprouts. You've been listening to a roundup of reporting produced by Rocky Mountain Community Radio and member stations. Our contributors this week were our rural climate reporter, Caroline Yanez, Brody Wilson of KVNF in Paonia, Colorado, and Luke Runyon of the Water Desk at the University of Colorado in Boulder. The show was produced by me, Maeve Conran. I'm the managing editor of the Rocky Mountain Community Radio Coalition. The Sprouts theme music is Torpedoes on Tuesday by Poison Control Center. 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I'm Maeve Conran in Longmont, Colorado. 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

0: Hi, I'm Woodrow Cosmo, the band Apple Crunch Mandolin Crow. You're tripping out on the hottest sounds in the valley. KRBX 89.9 FM Caldwell Boise. Also heard downtown on translator channel K2280K Garden City. Come on, take a wild ride. Yeah.
1: Tim, remember me, huh? You know, your wife.
0: Angel Dust? Is that you, girl?
1: Very funny. I'm Beatrice, and you're Tim. Now, keep your eyes on the road. We gotta get to the hardware store before it closes.
2: All right. Cosmo touching down. Let's go get some deck stain.
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6: Well, good evening and welcome to The Juke Joint. I'm Ev Haddon. Happy Monday. We are starting out 5 hours of blues as we do every Monday night. 3 hours of The Juke Joint, followed by 2 hours of Shades of Blues. And tonight on The Juke Joint, we have songs about sweet stuff, as well as an interview with John Tavius Willis, who's coming to town November 6th. And he is a Grammy nominee. He toured with Taj Mahal and Keb Moe. His recent album is called West Georgia Blues. We'll hear more about that album, and we'll hear some tracks from it and some of the songwriting process behind some of those songs. We'll hear what an OG is, which I didn't know, and a lot of other interesting things. So I'm looking forward to sharing that with you a little bit later on. But now, let's have some songs about sweet stuff. So let's start with D.K. Harrell with Honey Ain't So Sweet.

David came, but we're going to have some fun first. Ha! I want everybody in here to put your hands together with the ladies right now. Now don't y'all stop, because I need your help, see?

0: From a live compilation by different Seattle women called We Are Not Good Girls. That was L.J. Porter with Sweet Home Chicago. We heard Ivor S.K. with Sweet and Low. Johnny Bergen, new music, I Need Something Sweet. That's off Ramblin' from Coast to Coast. And then D.K. Harrell, whose album The Right Man just came out a couple years ago, Honey Ain't So Sweet. You're listening to The Juke Joint here on Radio Boise. We have a sweet show for you tonight.
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2: 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And we'll turn that sentimental hunk of metal into deep cuts and provocative conversations on the airwaves.

0: A nice instrumental tune by the 11 Guys Quartet called Sweet Taste. We heard Bobby Rush singing about Sweet Lizzie. Another instrumental by Booker T and the MGs called My Sweet Potato. Veronica Lewis sang and played the keyboard on Hoo-wee, Sweet Daddy. Dwayne Burnside, one of RL's sons, sang Talk Sweet to Me. That's off a recent release called Red Rooster. And Delbert McClinton gave us Sweet Talkin' Man. This is The Juke Joint. I'm Ev Haddon. Thanks so much for tuning in to Radio Boise, where we have sweet tunes tonight.
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4: Arr.
0: I try not to say it, but arr, I just have to say it. I don't know why. But anyway, you may know that Taj Mahal released a new album this year called Time. Here's a track from that fits with our theme tonight called Sweet Lorene.

sweet honey in the rock. 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Sweet, sweet honey in the rock, the rock, the rock. 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Sweet, sweet honey in the rock, in the rock. 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

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Just give me 1 minute, I'll be right there on site.

0: I like that one from the Sugar Roots, Sweet Lovin' Daddy. And we heard Sweet, Sweet Honey by Sweet Honey and the Rock, an acapella tune with, I think, a djembe. I think I recognize it, but I'm not sure what that percussion was. Deb Ryder gave us Sweet, Sweet Love, Muddy Water, saying, who's going to be your sweet man when I'm gone? And Taj Mahal with his Phantom Blues Band saying, Sweet Loreen. Well, this is the Juke Joint wishing you a sweet Monday evening, and we have two more hours of the Juke Joint coming up with more blues about sweet stuff, plus an interview by Jontavious Willis.
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0: 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Now we've got Gail Herod Band continuing our theme of sweet songs with Sweet Memphis Man.